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Psalm 34 verse 8 says, O taste and see that the Lord is good. Blessed is the man that trusteth in him. One taste of my Jesus, man, and you'll find out that my Lord is sweet, sweet, sweet. Basie, talk to me, man.

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1: Hello, dearly beloved. This is Daphna with her weekly Bible study in Ephesians. And we are in chapter 4 this month, and we are looking at spiritual gifts. And we concluded our last time together with discovering and developing our spiritual gifts and the excitement of knowing that we've been gifted, that God didn't leave us down here without any gifts, that He's equipped us and gifted us, and that we all have spiritual gifts. And we read in Ephesians chapter 4, verses 7. Through maybe 10 or 11, and then we looked at 1 Corinthians 12 and about spiritual gifts, and we suggested you read those in private time, and Romans 12. But and today, for the purpose of this time together, where how does the believer discover and develop his gifts? It's an exciting journey, but you have gifts, so we know that. So one way maybe that we develop our gifts is by fellowshipping with other Christians in the local assembly or in the local church or in the local group of baptized believers. Gifts are not always toys to play with. They are tools to build with. And if they are not used in love, they become weapons to fight with, which is what happened in the Corinthian church in 1 Corinthians 12. Verses 14, Christians are not to live in isolation, but after all, they're members of the same body. So they're not toys to play with, but they're tools to build with. And there's diversity of gifts. We all don't have the same gifts. Or we, you know, Paul used the body as an example to teach the church at Corinth about spiritual gifts. And he talked about what the eye sees and, you know, what the eye's supposed to do and what the hand's supposed to do. And he talked about our gifts. And then someone said, well, if your eye was on your big toe, then the only thing you would see is the inside of a sock. And so that's not how God gifted us. He gifted us with tools to build with, and we are all unique, and we are all blessed with individual gifts as outlined in the scriptures. So Paul taught that Christ is the giver of these gifts through the power of the Holy Spirit. That's in verses 8 through 10 of the chapter that we're in. And he ascended to heaven as victor forevermore. And the picture here is of a military conqueror leading his captives and sharing the spoil with his followers. Only in this case, the captives are not his enemies, but they belong to him. And sinners who once were held captive by sin and Satan have now been taken captive by Christ in Ephesians 4, 8, and 10. Even death itself is a defeated foe. Hallelujah. When he comes to earth, Christ experienced. When he came to earth, Christ experienced the depths of humiliation. But when he ascended to heaven, he experienced the very highest exaltation possible. Paul quoted Psalm 68 and 18, which applied to Jesus as a victory song that was written by David. And when you have a chance, go to Psalm 68 and enjoy that reading. There are three lists of spiritual gifts given in the New Testament. 1 Corinthians 12, 4 through 11, and 27 through 31. Romans 12, 3 through 8, and Ephesians 4, 11. Since these lists are not identical, it may be that Paul has not named all of the gifts that are available. Paul wrote that some gifts are more important than others, but that all believers are needed if the body is to function normally. All believers are needed. You are needed. We are needed. Hold on to that. We are all equally important and gifted. Paul named not so much gifts as the gifted men God had placed in the church. And there were four of them that he's talking about here in chapter 4. And the first he named were apostles. So the word apostle means the one who is sent with a commission. Jesus had many disciples, but he selected 12 apostles in Matthew chapter 10. And a disciple is a follower or a learner, but an apostle is a divinely appointed representative. And the apostles were to give witness to the resurrection. They were men that actually saw the resurrected Jesus, and therefore they had to have seen the risen Lord personally. There are no apostles today in the strictest sense of the New Testament sense, but these men helped to lay the foundation of the church, the foundation of the apostles and the prophets. And once the foundation was laid, they were no longer needed. Their ministry with special miracles were needed, so we should not demand these same miracles today. But of course, in a broad sense, all Christians have an apostolic ministry, and the miracles are just as true today as they were then, because Jesus is the same yesterday, today, and forever. And Jesus said, "As my Father has sent me, so send I you." But we must not claim to be individual apostles, because we were not at the resurrection of Jesus Christ. So that's the apostles, and a little bit of about what their function was and how they laid the foundation for us today. And then we go into the prophets. What's a prophet? We commonly associate a prophet with predictions or future events, but this is not the primary function. A New Testament prophet is one who proclaims the word of God, and that's talked about in Acts 11 and 28 and Ephesians 3 and 5. Believers in the New Testament churches, they did not possess Bibles, nor was the New Testament written or completed at that time. So how then would these local assemblies discover God's will? His Spirit would share God's truth with those possessing the gift of prophecy. They were preachers. They would share the word. Paul suggested that the gift of prophecy had to do with understanding all mysteries and all knowledge, meaning, of course, spiritual truths. The purpose of prophecy is for edification, encouragement, and consolation. So we have apostles and we have prophets. Now we have evangelists, and those are probably more familiar. You've probably known an evangelist, and they're the bearers of good news, an evangelist. These men and women traveled from place to place to preach the gospel and to win the lost. All ministers should do the work of an evangelist, but this does not mean that all ministers are evangelists. The apostles and the prophets laid the foundation of the church, and the evangelists built on it by winning the lost to Christ. And of course, in the early church, every believer was a witness. And that still should be true for us today. Every believer, we're either a positive witness or a negative witness, but we are witnesses for the cause of Christ. And so that's just the way it is, whether it's in those days or the day in which we live, we are witnesses today. But there are people who also today who have the gift of evangelism. And the fact that a believer may not possess this gift does not excuse them from being burdened for the lost souls or for witnessing to them. Always be ready to give a reason for the hope that is in you. Always be ready to share with people, for God so loved the world. And you can put your name there, you can put their name there, that he gave his only begotten Son, that whosoever would believe in him would not perish, but have everlasting life. And you can lead them to pray the sinner's prayer, asking for forgiveness of sin, and receiving and inviting the Lord Jesus into their heart. Jesus still stands at the door of the heart and knocks, and if anyone will open the door and let him in, we are assured, the word of God teaches, that he comes in. I know he comes in because he came into my life set up residence and changed my life and gave me purpose and direction. That's my personal testimony. You have your personal testimony. God changes things. The next section that Paul talks about were pastors and teachers. The fact that the word some is not repeated indicates that we have here one office with two ministries. Pastors mean shepherd, indicating that the local church is a flock of sheep, and it is the pastor's responsibility to feed and to lead the flock. In 1 Peter 5, verses 1 through 4, where elder is another name for pastor, he does this by means of the word of God, the food that nourishes the sheep. Sharing the word. We preach the word. The word of God is the staff that guides and disciplines the sheep. The word of God is the local church's protection and provision, and no amount of entertainment or good fellowship or other religious substitutes can take its place. Nothing can take the place of the word of God. Pastors and teachers, that's their gifts to share with a group of believers. Then we look at those gifts, and in verses 12 through 15 of chapter 4, we're going to look at the growth of unity, how we grow in spirit and in truth, realizing that we all have gifts, that God has given to all men gifts so that we can minister. And the reason for the gifts is to help to build on the kingdom of God. So as we take our Bibles and look to starting in verse 12, we read, we'll start in verse 11. And he himself gave some to be apostles and some prophets. We've just talked about all of that. Some evangelists and some pastors and teachers for the equipping of the saints, for the work of the ministry, for the edifying of the body of Christ. And now in verse 12, till we all come to the unity of the faith and the knowledge of the Son of God, to a perfect man or woman, to the treasure of the stature of the fullness of Christ, that we should no longer be children, tossed to and fro, and carried about with every wind of doctrine, by the trickery of men, in the cunning craftiness of deceitful plotting, but speaking the truth in love, may grow up in all things unto him who is the head, Christ, from whom the whole body, joined and knit together, by what every joint supplies, according to the effective working by which every part does its share, causes growth of the body for the edifying of itself in love. Praise the Lord, and may the Lord bless the reading of his word to our hearts. So the growth of unity. Paul was looking at the church on two levels in this section. He saw the body of Christ, made up of all true believers, growing gradually until it reaches spiritual maturity and the measure of the stature of the fullness of Christ. But he also saw the local body of believers ministering to each other, growing together, and thereby experiencing spiritual unity. If you're not a part of a local group of baptized believers, let me encourage you to find a group or create a group, start a group of where you can grow together in unity and in faith and in love as you study and pray and seek the will of God in your life. My prayer for you is that you would know Christ in his fullness, that you will know Christ in the unity and love of the fullness of the Holy Spirit, and may you be blessed beyond comprehension until we meet again in the name of Jesus. Amen.

0: Hello and welcome back again to A Call to Love, where we are learning to love God, to be loved by Him, to love ourselves, and then to just fall in love with people, because people are amazing. My name is Matt. I'm here with my beautiful wife, Rachel. Welcome.
1: Yeah, we're honored to, in a way, walk this journey with you. We feel deeply in our hearts that each individual journey is sacred. It's unique. It's messy.
0: Yeah.
1: But it's full of glory. And so thank you for just your commitment to walking with Jesus and to inviting what the Holy Spirit says through us into your heart. We believe there. It's just a beautiful blessing on you because of that.
0: Come on. That's good right there. Yeah. Well, today, I wanted to just, we've been talking a little bit in the past, you know, about joy and just the fruit of the kingdom. I love this language. We were using this illustration that we've used the paradigm of the tree of life. That in Galatians 5, it talks about the fruit of the Spirit. And the interesting thing is in the tenses of the Greek, it's not fruits plural. So it's not like on this tree, there's love and there's joy and there's peace. Sometimes the Lord says, oh, pick that one. That's love. And I get to feast on that. And that's awesome. But many times there's this reality about relationship where I'm in relationship with the Lord. And if I'm being honest, I don't even know what I need right now. I just know my heart feels a certain way,
1: right.
0: You know?
1: Right.
0: And so the Lord invites me to come and feast at the tree of life. And I pick a fruit off, if I can use that language or that picture. And I just take a bite. And most of the time, I don't even know what bite, I don't even know what the flavor this is going to be. I don't know what fruit of the Spirit this is going to be. Because in the Greek, it's a singular fruit. Paul's not saying, here's all of the different types of fruit. He's saying, no, this is the fruit of the Spirit, that when you take a bite, it's the Spirit's job to give you love in the season that you need love. It's the Spirit's job to give you peace, because that's what you need, right?
1: Mm-hmm.
0: So my taking a bite from the tree of life is my yielding to the Spirit is the one that knows what my heart needs in ways that I am unaware of, which is so powerful because then all of a sudden love, joy, peace, patience, kindness, goodness, gentleness, right? You know, self-control comes. And I didn't even know I needed self-control right there, but man, that tastes delicious right now. And so I just think it's a powerful picture of that's what relationship looks like. Is it's, you know, whether it be a marriage or a friendship or whatever, there are certain things I don't even know what this friendship needs right now, but the Spirit begins to just work it up. Oh man, I needed that gentleness right there because things came out that I was unaware of.
1: Yeah. Is it okay if we just

0: our journey, and we just invite you to come and lead us into a yieldedness where we trust you at a greater depth than we've ever known before, and that we delight in saying that you know us better than we know ourselves.
1: Yeah.
0: Yeah.
1: Yeah. In Jesus' name.
0: I just love him, and I love when he gets spotlighted.
1: I love it. Well, and so I think that's really good, because what I wanted to say is, you know, if I'm sitting on the beach with my toes in the sand.
0: Can I go with you?
1: Yes, you can. When I'm sitting there and it's a beautiful sunny day and my skin's drinking the sun, it's really easy to say, oh, Jesus is good.
0: Mm-hmm.
1: You know what I mean? When there's here in the Midwest in the United States, we have these crazy things called tornadoes. So when the tornado, when the shutters are banging on the siding, and man, it is a storm cloud brewing overhead, and I can feel the winds coming. That's a wholly different time to settle in and say the Lord is good.
0: Yeah.
1: And so I want to acknowledge that a lot of times we can go into a church or listen to a podcast broadcast, and it's, man, we can paint the picture of joy, we can paint the picture of hope, and we use the language of the sunshiny beach day. Like, oh, isn't God amazing? And then you go and it doesn't actually touch the circumstances that you may be living in, that, man, you're in the middle of a broken marriage. Your children are, you know, a child is in rebellion, or there are deep, deep things that are happening.
0: Right. And the moments that we personally learn that the Holy Spirit knows us better than we know ourselves aren't typical comfortable moments. It's after thinking that we knew how he was going to move, or we knew what his highest and best was, and then it doesn't turn out that way. And there can be a grieving or a disappointment, and then a turning to him and saying, oh, you are this good.
1: Yep.
0: You're better than I knew.
1: Which is, so, you know, looking at Psalm 30, when you look at Psalm 30, specifically in verse 5, you know, David says, weeping may endure for a night. And I love this, the Hebraic language here, because the word endure, it literally means to lodge as a guest. That weeping may lodge as a guest for a night. And I want to honor that this is not a literal night, that sometimes weeping can be in a season that carries many nights. And what we don't always talk about is how many nights David soaked his couch with tears.
0: Yeah.
1: You know what I mean?
0: Yeah.
1: So this is a very real expression of the kingdom. Weeping may lodge as a guest for a night, but the promise is joy comes in the morning. Right? So there is a measure where I just hold on to that, sometimes white knuckle that one, because that's all I have is that faith.
0: Right.
1: But I love Paul's language here in the book of Philippians. We're in Philippians 3. And Paul, who had done the ladder of ascension, he had climbed everything. This is the famous section where he talks about, if we want to talk about what you have to be proud of, I am more proud than anybody else. I was born on the eighth day, or circumcised on the eighth day, a Jew of the Jews, right? He goes through his whole pedigree. And if we're talking about zeal, I was more zealous for the Lord than anybody else. And starting in verse 8, he says, yet indeed, I also count all things loss for the excellence of the knowledge of Christ Jesus my Lord, for whom I have suffered the loss of all things. And I actually count them as rubbish, that I might gain Christ, and I might be found in him, not having my own righteousness, which is from the law, but that which is through faith in Christ, the righteousness which is from God by faith, that I may know him and the power of his resurrection, and the fellowship of his sufferings, being conformed to his death. And I love this language, because Paul, what he's communicating this picture that is saying he's not downplaying the sufferings. So he's not downplaying the sufferings, just trying to get himself emotionally to a place of joy. He's saying, no, like I am fully aware of what the loss of all things does. And

0: I'm also fully aware that in the death of the loss of all things is where I have found Jesus in a different way.
1: Right.
0: And so Paul, as only, and I need to say this, Paul, as only an old friend can, says the one of the highest honors that Jesus can invite a heart into is the participation in his sufferings. Because when, and this is Paul's whole point, it's not that we delight in the sufferings. It's not that we value the sufferings in the sense for the sufferings themselves. But Paul's whole theology is built around, no. When I am entrusted with the sufferings, what is guaranteed is that I will know the power of his resurrection. Mm. That there is an intimacy that the Lord can invite me to carry. There is, and I'm going to use this, there's an incarnation that of the Lord that happens in the season of sufferings. It happens in amidst the storm. There's something that shifts within my DNA. There's something that comes forward in the season of sufferings that I am unaware. It's impossible to bring about without it. And what is promised, I love this language, what is promised to the individual is a participation in the power of the resurrection. And so Paul then goes on and says, yeah, so that in and of itself, we can stop there and just meditate on that.
1: Right.
0: That joy may take lodging for the night. I may be asked for a season.
1: Weeping.
0: Sorry, yeah, I said that wrong. Weeping may lodge as a guest for the evening. Mm-hmm. I may have a season of participation in the sufferings of Christ. But what is guaranteed is that joy does come, that the power of resurrection does come, and that I am so convinced of his faithfulness because of his character that I can hold steady that promise that resurrection is on its way. To the point, so that's in and of itself, that is the summary statement of Paul's theology, is that I am so feasting on his joy, his faithfulness, his goodness, that whatever the circumstances may bring, I can grieve, I can do whatever Holy Spirit asks me to do, but I know resurrection is coming. He has given me words to anchor my life on.
1: And an intimacy with Jesus is birthed out of it that can't be...
0: Yes, I love the language here. It's the fellowship of his sufferings. There's an intimacy. So Psalm 23 says, though I walk through the valley of the shadow of death, I will fear no evil, for you are with me. Mm-hmm. That there is an aspect of the presence of God that we only experience in the valley of the shadow of death.
1: And it's a gift that we get to give Jesus and Jesus' heart. But he's also giving us a gift.
0: Yes. Right? And so those things are happening in the individual as you are holding those things intimately and you're just journeying. But then actually if we go to Colossians 1:24, Paul says, but then there's this whole other thing that's happening externally. The whole other thing, Paul says, I now rejoice in my sufferings for you. So, and I fill up in my flesh what is lacking in the afflictions of Christ. Meaning that God, in his wisdom, plants me right in the midst of a group of people, right in the midst of a church, and he invites me to participate in whatever he's doing. Sometimes it's the beach days, and sometimes it's the stormy days. But in the midst of that, as I am learning, as I am cultivating this awareness that he is faithful beyond all my circumstances, Paul says that one of the things that happen is that those that have not yet experienced, right, the afflictions of Christ, they don't know exactly what that is, they get a prophetic picture in the natural of what it means to be in love. And because that picture is now in front of them, the Lord will use that to awaken their hearts to discover Jesus in a way that without you being obedient to the season you're in, they never would have seen Jesus.
1: Wow.
0: So it's holistic. And so we bless you in this season, whether it's your weeping season or whether it's your season to dance in joy. Yeah. You be obedient and be blessed in the name of King Jesus. Yeah.

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1: We would like to welcome you to the Smoke for Jesus radio broadcast, where Elder Willie Monet Sr. is the senior pastor and teacher. We are currently located at 1804 FM 2342, Burnett, Texas, 78611 in the United States. 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All you have to do is open up the YouTube app on your phone or on your desktop, type in Smoking for Jesus Ministries, subscribe, hit the notification bell button so when we go live you will know, and please like, share, and comment. 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
2: The lies that they told got them people selling their souls.
3: That's James 4 verse 7, right?
4: Yes, sir.
3: Okay, Message Bible. And it goes to verse 10. I just got to take time and run a thought where I could understand it too. And then try to do my best to help you to understand how the plan is set up when you call yourself trying to be a Christian. When you say you called of God, it just make it worse. See, because you now have to follow the pattern that God has set that you might have victory. Because you want to finish. And you want to be effective in what you're doing. All right, come on, go ahead.
4: So let God work his will in you. Yell a loud no to the devil.
3: That's where I got that from. Say what? Yell.
4: A loud no to the devil and watch him scamper.
3: And watch him run. Most people, the devil running them. You ain't be the devil running you. Come on, go ahead, watch.
4: Say a quiet yes to God.
3: But say a quiet yes to God. Yes, Lord. Yes, Lord. Come on, go ahead.
4: And he'll be there in no time. Quit dabbling in sin. Purify your inner life. Quit playing the field. Hit bottom and cry your eyes out.
3: Come on, go ahead on, let's hit bottom. That's what I've been telling Lord. Let's hit bottom. Let's forget this noise now. We got to go. We got to perform and do what God called us to do. And whatever the church was established for, we got to get this done. See, so let's hit. So you better watch it. I've told him, let it hit bottom. Because we got to go. Come on, go ahead.
4: The fun and games are over. Get serious. Mm-hmm. Really serious. Get down on your knees before the master. It's the only way you'll get on your feet.
3: I like that Message Bible. Yeah, you see, get that's the only way you'll get on your feet. You'll get on your knees and seek God for that change that you're supposed to see in you. But that's not going to happen unless you surrender everything. Got to go. So the enemy is trying to take you out. Now, you have to understand that you have to fear God to be able to get this. Now, Proverbs 13, verse 14, teach you have to be founded on a wise foundation, not on a foolish foundation. Your foundation, you trying to build the way you feel, what you think, is not a solid foundation. And the devil know that already. So he just play games with you and you think everything all right, you're doing good, and da-da-da. But, you know, you on sinking sand. You not built on the rock. See, now I'm trying. That's why I can't get there. There's so many. For understanding, once you build it on your way of thinking, your reasoning, you know what I'm saying? Then you know, you can go to the beach on sand for a little while. You know that way. You think everything all right. He is, he deceived. I want to say, he transfers himself into an angel of light. So he make you think it's all right. See, you don't know who you're fooling with, see. Devil, Slicky Rick. Yeah, in spirit, he's sick. So you're going to transfer yourself an angel of light because you determine stuff by how you feel, what you think. You're not matured enough to discern it through the Spirit and His words. See? So He's going to trick you. That's all. I've been tricked. He's going to trick you to make bad decisions, to respond bad. He's going to trick you along the way. See? Now, watch out. Read that for me, please.
4: Proverbs 13:14. Uh-huh. The law of the wise is a fountain of life to depart from the snares of death.
3: Okay. So you got to be wise to depart. That's King James, right?
4: Yes, sir.
3: Go easy, Bible, please.
4: The teaching of wise people is like a spring of water that gives life. It will keep you away from death's dangerous traps.
3: If you just sit here and you don't pay no attention to nothing, you ever say, Bobo, we'll see you later, because you're not going to be able to handle life. Because life, you go through many changes in life. So you already know that. So you got you. That's Proverbs what?
4: 13:14.
3: Proverbs 1 verse 7. I'm going to back up. Proverbs 1 for just a minute. I'm only going to give two or three of this point. There's many, but my time ticking away.
4: The fear of the Lord is the beginning of knowledge, but fools despise wisdom and instruction.
3: Yes, fools going to despise it. Fools going to say, I don't want to hear that. I don't care. See, that's what fools are going to do. They're not going to even go and look in the Bible and see if that's there. Easy Bible, watch.
4: If you want to know how to live in a good way, you must first learn to respect the Lord with fear. Fools refuse to listen to wise teaching.
3: They turn it off. So you already give you both sides. Which one you want? Ain't making you do none of them. You do what you got your free will. You could go with it or you don't have to go with it. Got that? But I got to go. One day I'll be able to go through the whole thing. But the foundation is important. Let's move a bit.
4: How it works. Two voices are speaking. Satan likes to come along and tell you, look at that sin you did 5 years ago. That was so bad.
3: That's how the devil talk. Yeah, you ain't about nothing. Look what you did. Now you're trying to make you remember those things, but you can condemn your own self. See that? That's like, watch now. I want to go another area. Watch.
4: You are such a failure, but Jesus, through God's word, tries to tell you that if you turn to Him, you will be forgiven, 1 John 1:9, and your past will be forgotten.
3: Okay. Instead, if you agree with the devil, then you stay in bondage. Now, I'm trying to get to your thought life, see, because you think the way you feel can make me feel so bad. You got that? But God has already forgiven you if you ask Him. He's cleansed you. Because the word tells you in 1 John 1 verse 9, and I'm going to go on as y'all get it, that He's done that already. See, so I got to go back to what He said now. That's my point today. You're always going back to what He said. Come on, go ahead, please.
4: If we confess our sins, He is faithful and just to forgive us our sins and to cleanse us from all unrighteousness.
3: Too fast. If you can understand, easy Bible, please.
4: Instead, we should agree that we have done wrong things and tell that to God. Then God will forgive us for our sins.
3: Okay.
4: He always does what He has promised to do. He always does what is right. He will forgive us and He will make us clean again, whatever bad things we may have done.
3: Okay, but Satan's going to lie to you and tell you, no, he can't. No, he won't. Yes, he will. There's nothing that you confess, God will forgive you of, and be able to ask Him to help you to not go back repeating that. You understand it? Because you got to change. That's another story. Now, watch. In 2 Corinthians 5, verse 17, this is the purpose that Christ came. Now, I got to keep that up front. I'm trying to get to the lesson, but you have to understand that to be able to continue walking the walk, living for the Lord. That you will never think that you've arrived and you're perfect, and then now condemnation gets you. Read it for me, please. Come on.
4: Therefore, if any man be in Christ, he is a new creature.
3: In other words, you're going to become a new creature when you accept Christ. Oh, man, come on, finish that. I'm trying to get in the easy Bible.
4: Old things are passed away. Uh-huh. Behold, all things are become new.
3: That's it. Everything becoming, not instant, becoming new. Huh? Process now. Huh? Yeah. But you got to stay with the process. All right, you got that? All right, now, did you read my, my screen?
4: Yes, sir, we read that screen.
3: Okay, that's good. Okay, I'm trying to rush it now. One more.
4: I am he that blotted out thy transgressions for my own sakes, and I will not remember thy sins.
3: Why are you remembering it? Why are you remembering that? The devil done punk you again. He got you thinking that's how you're supposed to do that. Why you just keep going over and over and over with that? You want to rebuke somebody? Okay, you got it? Yeah. Well, that's what you need to do. See, you need to say, no, Lord said, I'm going to become a new creature. I am on the road of change. Okay. Glory to God. Then that's how it works. He's going to tell you lies contrary to what God has said. If you are not meditating on what God has said, believing what God, you're going to believe him, but you're going to think that's you. You're going to think you said that. But he didn't tell you that. Oh, okay. Let's see.
4: You are faced with a choice.
3: Uh-huh.
4: You can either listen to Satan's lie that you are a failure, or you can listen to God's word that tells you that your past has been washed away and you are a new creature in Christ.
3: New beginning. The old ways of your life has gone. Now I got to believe that. If I don't believe that for myself, then the war over. So I have to believe that. I'm trying to set the foundation to true deliverance, sure deliverance. That he said that I will be able to keep you. Huh? That's what he said. But you don't believe he said he keep you from falling. Oh, but nobody, everybody got to fall. That ain't the truth, though. That ain't what the word said. You don't have to. But it's up to you to start believing what he said, trusting in what he said. It's that the devil is a liar. That's what the Bible says.
5: 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This is Bishop Willie Monet from Smoking for Jesus Ministry. 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
2: Jason Towner, in his book, Jason Loves Jane, But They Got a Divorce, writes, "I know what it's like to come home to an empty house, my mate gone. I know what it's like to receive greetings from a court clerk. I know what it's like to eat alone, to sleep alone, to be alone. I know about TV dinners, house cleaning, and overdue bills. I know what it means to be sexually frustrated, malnourished, misunderstood, and angry to be a non-functioning adult. I know what it means to blame, to doubt, to fear, to accuse, to regret." Jason Towner knows what it's like to be bruised and broken by a divorce. Divorce is never God's ideal or the ideal for anyone's life. The circumstances that typically surround a divorce are often sinful and depressing. The person who goes through a divorce is often bitter and crushed. The friends and relatives who know those who are getting a divorce often are ashamed and confused. They don't know what to do or how to respond. Divorce is not God's ideal, nor is it the ideal for any human being. We may be certain of one fact, that whenever there is a divorce or wherever there is talk of divorce, there is a spiritual crisis. We live in a world that promotes spiritual destitution and depravity. On Sunday, we hear a message in church about sacrifice, but in the world on Monday, we hear a message about success. On Sunday, we hear a message which promotes holiness, but on Monday, we hear a message that promotes happiness. On Sunday, we hear a message that challenges us to purity, and on Monday, we hear a message that challenges us to pleasure. Our world promotes a pragmatic philosophy, which says only stick with your commitment if it's beneficial for you or if it makes you happy, not because it's right before God. We live in a world that does not stress commitment or righteousness or godliness. We live in a world which says, as Dr. Swindoll once said, truth is up for grabs. This world most definitely is in a spiritual crisis. Now, God's word is God's truth. It's not up for grabs in the lives of those who love him. God's word is an absolute standard in all subjects, including the subjects of marriage and divorce. Paul has been writing a series of answers to questions that were written to him ever since 1 Corinthians chapter 7 started. The text opens by saying in verse 1 of chapter 7, "Now concerning the things about which you wrote." The Corinthians were writing Paul a series of questions, and they wanted him to address certain subjects. And two of those subjects were marriage and divorce. Now, Paul in 1 Corinthians chapter 7 and verse 10 said, "But to the married I give instructions, not I but the Lord." And we will notice that he uses that plural noun in verse 10 for instructions, which comes from a verb which means to transmit military orders. In other words, Paul is basically saying, when it comes to the subject of marriage and divorce, you need to study carefully all of the instructions that are found in the Word of God. There are multiple teachings on the subject in Scripture, and you need to analyze them. Last time we were together, we broke the instruction down into two categories, and we looked at instruction of God that was found, first of all, in the Old Testament. And as we went through those Old Testament passages, we concluded there were five biblical facts. First of all, God was the one who created marriage originally. Marriage is a sacred matter in the sight of God. It's a union that he designed. It's a union between a man and woman. It's a union he promises to bless. He takes it seriously, so should we. The second fact that we saw is that God permitted divorce in Deuteronomy 24. God has an ideal standard. He's an idealist, but also he's a realist. He knows there are certain situations, certain indecencies that can occur in a relationship, and that relationship may end in a tragic divorce. The key point of divorce is that if it occurs, then there must be a very careful analysis as regarding the remarriage of the individual. The third fact we saw is that God commanded divorce. When some of the Israelites in Ezra had disobeyed the word of God and had married foreign women, God demanded that they divorce those foreign women, put them away, and get involved back with their Israeli wives again. It was the best of a terrible situation. It's what God required that they do. The fourth fact that we saw last time we were together is God is a divorce God. We saw that in the book of Jeremiah. God has given Israel at the present time a bill of divorcement. He's married a new bride called the church. If it weren't for this, you and I would have no relationship with God whatsoever. Israel's unfaithfulness to God caused God to divorce her. The fifth fact that we saw last time is that God hates certain types of divorce. In Malachi 2:16, God absolutely hates it when one of his Israeli men were divorcing their Israeli wives to marry a godless third party that was devoted to idolatry. It was something he detested. It was something that he absolutely hated. Now, those were the facts that we saw last time we were together from the Old Testament. The second category we want to look at is instruction of God found in the New Testament. Now, in the New Testament, primarily, there are two sources of information concerning the subject of divorce, and that is Jesus Christ and Paul. When it comes to Christ's teaching on the subject of divorce, there are two critical passages that Christ addressed this topic. One of them is in Matthew 5:31-32, which says this: "It was said, whoever sends his wife away, let him give her a certificate of divorce. But I say to you that everyone who divorces his wife, except for the reason of unchastity, makes her commit adultery, and whoever marries a divorced woman commits adultery." His second text of teaching on the subject is found in Matthew 19:3-12, and here's what we read. "Some Pharisees came to Jesus, testing him and asking, 'Is it lawful for a man to divorce his wife for any reason at all?' And he answered and said, 'Have you not read that he who created them from the beginning made them male and female? And said, for this reason, a man shall leave his father and mother and be joined to his wife, and the two shall become one flesh. So they are no longer two, but one flesh. What therefore God has joined together, let no man separate.' They said to him, 'Why then did Moses command to give a certificate of divorce and send her away?' He said to them, 'Because of your hardness of heart, Moses permitted you to divorce your wives, but from the beginning it has not been this way. And I say to you, whoever divorces his wife, except for immorality, and marries another woman, commits adultery.' The disciples said to him, 'If the relationship of a man with his wife is like this, it is better not to marry.' But he said to them, 'Not all men can accept this statement, but only those to whom it has been given.'" Now, from these two passages of Scripture, we learn that there are six facts of instructions that are given concerning a divorce and marriage from our Lord. Back in this time, there were two rabbinical schools of thought on the subject. The school of Shammai, the rabbinical school of Shammai, said there was no divorce for any reason. And the rabbinical school of Hillel said there was divorce for any reason. Josephus says all man needed to do to divorce his wife was to give her in writing a divorce paper. Now, when we look at these passages that Jesus teaches on this subject, there are six facts we glean. First of all, divorce is not the ideal. Jesus Christ does not promote divorce, nor does it please him. As with every passage of Scripture, the context is very important. And when we look at the context of Matthew chapter 5, we see that the context of this is clearly the context of Phariseeism. Because Jesus says in Matthew 5:20, "For I say to you that unless your righteousness surpasses that of the scribes and the Pharisees, you will not enter the kingdom of heaven." Now, it's in the aftermath of this statement that he gets into this subtopic of divorce. Now, Pharisees refused to acknowledge that they were sinners. Pharisees were people who claimed to be right with God, and they really weren't right with God. The Pharisees would not admit they were sinners. They would not admit they were in need of a Savior. They had convinced themselves that they were totally as righteous as Almighty God. So Jesus Christ, in Matthew chapters 5 through 7, is presenting a series of things that will prove that a Pharisee is guilty in the sight of God. These were things that some of the Pharisees were known for, and one of them was divorce. The Pharisees thought nothing of divorcing their mate. In fact, they had actually come up with a way in which they could marry a wife for a night and then divorce her in the morning just so they could have physical intimacy with her. And Christ wanted them to know that if they did go through a divorce, they had committed a sin of adultery. They had not only committed it, they had promoted it. Christ wanted the Pharisees to realize that since some of them had been through this kind of thing in their self-righteous causes, they were actually guilty of committing adultery. Now, he lists a series of things in Matthew 5 that they're guilty of. He calls them guilty of murder in chapter 5, verses 21 to 22. He calls them guilty of lying in chapter 5, verse 33. He calls them guilty of hating in chapter 5, verse 43. And in this context of divorce, he calls them guilty of adultery. Now, it's no coincidence that the subject of divorce occurs in a context which talks about looking at and lusting after some woman. In fact, in Matthew chapter 5 and verse 28 we read, "But I say to you that everyone who looks at a woman with lust for her has already committed adultery with her in his heart." This verse sits just prior to his discussion on divorce. And the reason for that is because we can conclude that one of the keys to divorcing a mate is looking and lusting after another woman. And certainly we would know that is not the ideal of God. So divorce is never the ideal of God. The second fact that we may glean is divorce is permissible. Now, according to Jesus Christ, in both Matthew 5:32 and Matthew 19:9, a divorce is permissible and legitimate in cases of sexual immorality. Sexual immorality, according to the Lord, releases the offended person from eternal accountability of sinning and remarrying in the context of divorce. The Greek word that's translated unchastity in chapter 5 and verse 32, and translated immorality in chapter 19 and verse 9 of Matthew, are the same Greek word. It is the word porneia. It's the word from which we get our word pornography. This particular word is used in two passages written by Paul in which we have a context that can help us determine the meaning of the word. In 1 Corinthians chapter 6, verses 13 to 18, the word is used in the context of physically committing sexual immorality. In 1 Thessalonians chapter 4 and verses 3 to 7, the word is also used in the context of physically committing sexual immorality. So you have physical sexual immorality used in the context of this word. So based upon looking at this, it is accurate for us to assume that a divorce does not constitute adultery when one of the partners has physically involved himself or herself in sexual immorality with a person other than his or her mate. In such an instance, divorce may become a permissible option. The offended party is innocent, and the offended party does have certain options. Sexual unfaithfulness to a mate is the worst possible sin that can be committed in the sight of Jesus Christ. Those who are unfaithful need to realize that you are extremely guilty before God. You're heading to a very serious judgment. You may lose your marriage. You will lose eternal rewards. So the thing that you want to do is turn from your sexual immorality. God is a gracious God. He's a forgiving God. He's a cleansing God. He can clean you up and He can bless your life. Now, the third fact that's brought out in the Matthew 5:32 and the Matthew 19:9 text is that divorce and remarriage may constitute adultery. If you're a believer in Jesus Christ and you're married, and you're married to another believer in Jesus Christ, should you divorce, you might find that you don't have the ability to remain single, and should you remarry after a divorce, unless that divorce occurred for a reason that was biblically legitimate, you would have a case of adultery. Certainly, Jesus Christ nor Paul is going to promote any action that may lead someone to do something that God would classify as adulterous. Certainly, no pastor or any leader would promote such an activity either, especially if they're interested in pleasing God. Now, perhaps you're listening to this today, and you've been through a divorce, and the reason you went through a divorce was not because your previous mate was involved in a physical relationship with someone else, and perhaps you've remarried. You need to know that there was adultery committed, and you need to know you can be clean of adultery, you can be free of adultery, but you've got to face the adulterous sin. What should you do now? Well, in John chapter 4, verses 17 to 18, Jesus, forgave a Samaritan woman who had been married five times. In John chapter 8, verses 3 to 11, Jesus forgave a woman who was caught in the act of adultery. What you need to do is first confess your sin to the Lord and ask for His forgiveness, because He'll give that to you. And secondly, what you need to do is stay in the relationship you are presently in and make this relationship become as God-honoring as you can possibly make it. You need to go to work on your relationship that you are presently in, and you need to see to it that you are developing that relationship in a way that pleases the Lord. God will bless you for that. Now, the fourth fact is marriage is created and ordained by God. Now, we read in Matthew 19, verses 3 to 6, that it was God who ordains marriage, and it's God who brings people together. This is the strongest relationship there is. It takes precedence over a mother-father relationship. And frankly, far less problems would be involved in marriages if mothers and fathers would stay out of things. Jesus Christ places a high priority on marriage. There's a sanctity to marriage in the Old Testament and New Testament. Jesus Christ wanted us to realize that God created marriage, and He still does join people together. Marriage is a very sacred institution created and established and ordained by Almighty God. To think lightly about marriage, or to talk lightly about it, or to act lightly against it, is to think lightly and talk lightly and to act lightly toward Almighty God. Those who do those kinds of things certainly will never be honored by the Lord. So don't make threats with your marriage. It's a very foolish thing. Frankly, I have known of a couple instances in which a mother and father could have actually helped save a marriage and protect a marriage, but because they didn't particularly like the mate, they actually were used as a wedge to cause the separation in the marriage. And one day, those parents are going to answer to God. Now, the fifth fact that's brought out is marriage ends in divorce because somebody has a hard heart. Jesus taught in Matthew 19:8, because of the hardness of your heart, there was a divorce that was permitted. When a divorce occurs, somebody in a relationship has a hard heart. They are hardened against the Word of God. They are hardened against the will of God. As one writer said, somebody is in a spiritual crisis when you have a divorce. Now, oftentimes, it's not easy to determine who it is that really has a hard heart. For example, I know of a case in which a man ultimately divorced his wife and married another woman, and from all looks of things, it would appear as though the man really had the hard heart. But when you got behind the scenes of what had actually happened, the wife did not want to move from her mommy and daddy to be with where her husband's job was going to take him. She did not want to have physical intimacy with him. She did not want to even cook him a meal. So my question would be, who actually had the hard heart that started this whole thing? She lost her husband, who found another woman, and the other woman would move wherever he wanted to go. She would have physical intimacy with him, and she did want to cook meals for him. Obviously, that marriage ended, and you would look at it initially and say, it was the man's fault, when in all reality, it was the wife's fault. But you can be sure of this, when a marriage ends in a divorce, you can be absolutely certain that somebody is totally out of step with God. Somebody has a hard heart. Somebody is not living right. Somebody's not loving right. When there's a divorce, somebody's in sin, somebody's in rebellion. Somebody is not interested in pleasing God. Somebody is not tender to the true, pure ways of God. And frankly, people who go through a divorce oftentimes are never the same. Sometimes they can become cold and callous and hardened because of the hurt and the pain that they've experienced emotionally. Most never have spiritual stability and tranquility because their heart is hard. It's very rare when God finally breaks down a heart of one who's gone through this kind of thing to the point that they're tender toward the things of the Lord. Now, the sixth fact is remarriage after divorce is necessary for some. Now, this is a critical point, and it's an eye-opening statement that Jesus makes. When Jesus was teaching on the subject of divorce in Matthew 19, and He says that whoever divorces his wife and marries another commits adultery, in the aftermath of Him making that statement in verse 9, the disciples said to Him, well, if the relationship of a man with his wife is like that, it's better not to marry. The disciples basically said, well, if a man has divorced his wife, then it's better that he not marry again. And Jesus said, not all men can accept this statement, but only those to whom it's been given. Now, carefully notice the context. Not everyone has the ability to remain single after they've been divorced. Not everyone has a gift of being able to remain single or celibate after they have been divorced. Some have a need to marry. Some are not willing to obey God and His Word. Some have hard hearts. Some are not willing to refrain from marriage for the sake of the Lord or the name of Jesus Christ. There are some people who just don't have the ability to stay single. Now, certainly, when you know these things, we should be doing everything we can to protect the marriage. We should nurture it and cultivate it and take care of it. We should pray for our mates and we should pray for marriages and pray for our people. One of the things that we do in our church is we rotate people in the church by names, couples, and we pray for them that God will strengthen them and protect them and preserve their relationships. We should realize that Jesus Christ views our marriage in a very serious way, and so should we. Now, when Paul writes 1 Corinthians 7:10 to 11, he has all of these things in his mind, all of these passages we've just talked about. And what he says here is, look, you've been instructed by God that if you're a believer, don't seek to get a divorce. And if you do find yourself in a difficult situation, seek to be reconciled. That's what basically he's saying in 1 Corinthians 7:10 to 11. And there are 4 points Paul desires to make. First of all, the ideal for God is that a believer obey God's instructions. Verse 10, but to the married I give instructions, not I, but the Lord. Paul wanted married couples to obey the word of God. He does not want them separating and divorcing. The ideal of God is that they preserve their marriage, that they work on their relationship, that they love each other, that they live together as husband and wife. God and Paul wanted people to think the same way about marriage, divorce, remarriage. He wants people to obey the instructions of God. The second point is, God's ideal is that married believers not get a divorce. He says that in verse 10, but that the wife should not leave her husband. He says in verse 11, but if she does leave, she must remain unmarried or else be reconciled to her husband, and that the husband should not divorce his wife. Now the words leave and send away and divorce are all words that are talking about separating and divorcing. So it's not the ideal of God for a believing wife to leave her believing husband. It's not the ideal of God for a believing husband to send away or divorce his believing wife. Two believers who've been joined together are not doing the will of God or following the word of God if they decide to do it. Harry Baltimore said that unless a person is an infidel or pagan, divorce is entirely opposed to the will of God. Dr. Richard Lenski said marriage between Christians is to be permanent and neither spouse is to dissolve it. Dr. John MacArthur said some probably wanted to leave.

is absolutely out of the question. There should not be a divorce take place between two God-honoring believers. That's Paul's point. His third point is, God's ideal is, if there is a divorce, that each person remains single. Verse 11 says, but if she does leave, she must remain unmarried or else be reconciled to her husband. Now, if there is a separation and a divorce between two believers, God's will is that they remain single and not remarry. Why? Well, because if you get a remarriage and you don't have biblical grounds for the divorce, then you have an adultery situation, and then you're going to have to deal with another whole sin issue. One of the real problems here, of course, is that one may not have the gift of God to be able to remain single. In other words, if you make a decision to divorce your mate, just purely on legal grounds that you have the right to do it, you may discover after you go through the divorce, you don't have the ability to remain single and you want to remarry, and then you're going to get yourself in a real serious situation in which you have to address things personally before the Lord. Now the fourth point is, God's ideal if you do divorce is that you be reconciled. Verse 11 says, and that a husband should not be divorced from his wife, but if she does leave, she must remain unmarried or else be reconciled to her husband. Now, obviously, if two Christians divorce and remarry, reconciliation becomes an impossibility. Number one, because you've got the law of God that would seem to forbid that in Deuteronomy chapter 24, verses 2 to 4. What you learn here is that God cares a great deal about marriages. God wants Christian couples to work together, to stay together, to serve the Lord together. And if they don't stay together, he desires that they seek to be reconciled. Now, of course, the fact is, people oftentimes don't meet up to the ideal standards of God. Most of us, in one way or another, have done something that God would classify as immoral. Dr. J. Vernon McGee said, "We are all a bunch of low-down, dirty, rotten sinners not fit for heaven." So perhaps you're listening to this today, and you have discovered that in your life you've gone through a divorce, you've been remarried, you just don't know what to think or what to do. Well, here's what you must think. Somebody in your relationship had a hard heart. It may have been you, it may have been your mate. I don't know, it's none of my business. But here's what I do know. This is what is my business. You can be washed clean of all your sin in a relationship with Jesus Christ. And you can believe on the Lord Jesus Christ and have all your guilt and all your baggage washed away by the blood of the Lamb. So right now, in this moment, if you will believe on the Lord Jesus Christ, you will have a new clean slate, and then you go to work right now on making your present relationship the best you can make it for the glory of God. But as we bring today's study to a conclusion, I want to talk straight on the subject of marriage. Many men get married as a means of gratifying sexual lusts, and many women get married as a means of gratifying feelings of romance. A sound marriage is not based on lust or romance. It's based on God's kind of unconditional love and commitment. The kind of love that a marriage needs is the kind of love that says, I will put your needs ahead of my own, and I will do it unconditionally. If romantic feelings are the basis for your marriage, when the feelings begin to die down, you'll reach some emotional low and you'll do and say stupid things. If sexual lust is the basis for your marriage, after you've been with your mate for many years and you've been physically intimate, you'll probably start to look elsewhere because you got married for the wrong reason. But if God is at the center of your life, if really you're seeking the will of God concerning your mate, your marriage can be a wonderful thing. You can go through the highs and lows of life. You can have a true, loyal, faithful, loving marriage that's not based on lust or romance, but truly is based on the will of God. So those of you listening to this today who perhaps are not married, you need to pray and you need to ask God to lead you to the mate that he wants for you. You want a marriage that's been put together by God. And you parents and you grandparents, you need to pray for your children and your grandchildren that God will lead them to the right mate, the mate that he has for a grandson's or son's life. In other words, it's very biblical to do what we can to protect marriage and prevent divorce. But no matter what you've gone through in your life, there's just wonderful truth in the scriptures that whether you've been adulterous or whether you've been immoral or whether you've stolen or whether you've lied or whether you've been divorced or whether you've never been married

0: Whether you've been a homosexual, you can be set clean from it all in your relationship with the Lord through faith in Christ. And if you want freedom, if you want to feel new heights in your life that are clean and pure and good and wholesome, you come to faith in Jesus Christ, believe on Him, and be saved. Father, thank you so much for the Word of God. We're grateful that you're a God who knew when you made us that you were making a bunch of sinful, finite people who oftentimes would rebel against your word and will. Oh, how we thank you for grace. And I pray that your grace will minister to the minds and hearts of the hearers today in the context of marriage. In Jesus' name, amen.
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3: This is Beyond Words with Dr. William Campbell, awakening the world to the power of God's Word. 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
4: Welcome to Beyond Words Radio. It's our joy to have you with us as we seek to move beyond just talking about Christianity to walking more like Christ. And that is in a culture that's kind of walked away from the foundation upon which Christ is known. That's the Scripture. And today we're looking at Scripture and culture. We've got with us really a cultural expert, but someone who helps Christians to live in this culture faithfully and successfully. Ken Boa. Ken, you've been a guest before. Thank you for being with us again today.
5: Good to be with you.
4: You know, as we think about Scripture, things have kind of changed, haven't they? How, if you were to describe, Ken, as let me just repeat for those who forget, you've been with us a few times before, and you're a man who has this website. People can go to kenboa.org or just reflections.org, but the resources there are incredible, but a lot of it is around why we can trust Scripture and mostly how to get deep into Scripture and let it get deep into your life so you become more like Jesus. You've got congratulations on one incredible wealth in one website. It's amazing. So as we look at Scripture, what has happened in your generation alone, in our generation, what has happened? What kind of shift have you seen around the belief in Scripture?
6: I've been thinking about the reality in Scripture that ultimately this becomes our authority, but in our culture, we no longer live in Jerusalem. We live in Babylon. And so there's a whole different orientation. How do we live in Babylon and flourish as Daniel? Because things have changed radically. And in fact, I thought it would be interesting for me to share something that I was a part of back in a few years ago in New York City. And it was a conversation of Christian thought leaders. I was one of those people, Andy Crouch, David Gushy, Sky Jathani, Gabe Lyons, John Tyson, James K.A. Smith, Bethany Hong, David Kinnaman. So it was an interesting group of people. And we spent 3 days together. We did an assessment of our culture. I thought it would be interesting, perhaps, to contextualize this issue of authority and culture with Scripture. Because we need to, like the men of Issachar, as we know, they understood the times and knew what they had to do. And so in the same way, we need to understand our culture. We need to understand our calling. We have to have a vision and both. And God's placed us for such a time as this.
4: Before you go on then, for the listener, you mentioned the word authority.
6: Yes.
4: So there are other words around Scripture like inspiration. Mm-hmm. Can you separate the two for us?
6: Yes. When we think about Scripture, one way of looking at it, when I do apologetics, I try to help people see that you actually don't have to embrace inerrancy or infallibility of Scripture. You don't have to buy that. If you only regard it as primary historical documents, you can build a case for the resurrection of Christ just from that, which is an interesting point. And that in turn then leads to the authority of Christ, which who then said, the word, your word is true. So you back into a way of seeing without having to start with the understanding of inspiration of Scripture, that you can actually develop a case for the resurrected Christ and for the foundational truths that then give us authority to see that the Hebrew Bible and indeed the Greek New Testament are authoritative more than just historical documents, but we move from there. So it's interesting how one can do an apologetic movement from one to the other. But that's having been said, though, what we're going to be saying, and a little bit of an exegesis of our culture, is to understand the times in which we are living, and why is it that people have now moved away from a biblical-based authority?
4: This is fascinating. And if you're listening on, you're thinking, I don't quite get it. Well, listen on, because really things have changed radically. In one generation, we could trace the course of our country back to its founding and say not so much change has happened in this regard through the whole history of the nation as has happened in one generation.
6: More change has happened in our own time. In fact, we did a summary. If you're familiar with Skye Jathani, he wrote a book called With, which if you haven't read, I strongly encourage you to read that book. Just extraordinary piece of work. So sure. What we ended up doing together in those 3 days was talked about three components that I wanted to share with you. Number one, the disintegrating plausibility structure of Christianity. Secondly, the idea of reestablishing Christianity's plausibility structure. And then the third component that we had was an understanding of where we go from here, next steps.
4: Can you just define plausibility structure first?
6: By plausibility structure, we were talking in terms of how we are we credible or are we not? The Christian narrative in a post-Christian culture has lost its credibility. It's now become vilified as a people who now no longer are progressing, but actually regressing. That there is this diminished understanding, and indeed what we see here, fewer people committing to a religious tradition, and indeed I would say that we've moved from any external basis for authority to now the autonomy of the subjective self. Essentially, it becomes the narrative of what is it to me. And so truth, goodness, and beauty are all up for grabs. They're all based on what I define them to be. And the loss of the idea of an institutional authority, any external authority, and certainly a religious authority, is quite evident in our time.
4: So from Billy Graham's era all the way back through revivalists to the founding of the country, people would preach, and the question wasn't, do I believe there's a God, or even that I can trust this book called the Bible? The question was, do I want to repent? Today, the question is, do I believe I can trust the Bible, or there even that there is a God? And further, it's gone to, do I believe that what I believe matters, because is truth itself even a reality, or is everything relative?
6: Right. So as we would discuss in our group together, when we were in our analysis, and it was a very helpful thing for me to participate in, the core doctrines and virtues of Christianity are increasingly out of sync with Western individualistic, pluralistic, consumer context. And as we've now come down to this mindset where people are no longer thinking. They're not actually thinking clearly and carefully. They no longer use arguments based upon evidence or reason, let alone common sense. But rather, it's based upon the arguments they'll use are name-calling and also guilt by association, which never were arguments at all. They have no power, but somehow people have become dumbed down by the culture enough to where they suppose it has some measure of authority. As soon as you vilify them by name-calling, but there's no evidence for that. But people don't care. That's the interesting thing. They don't care about being irrational or wrong. Instead, they get their authority, as it were, race opposed through the autonomous self, but at the end of the day, they're following the memes of social media and entertainment and education, and not by their own. But so they suppose they're being actually cutting edge, but actually they're just following the mooing herd. But they're doing so and getting those understandings through that groupthink. And as a consequence, then, Christianity has been increasingly vilified, and it's open season for that. If you try to do what's being done in the media with any other identity group or religious group, you'd be in serious trouble.
5: Yeah.
6: Serious trouble. But somehow they suppose they can boldly go against Christianity with impunity and actually suppose that they are doing a good thing. And so if you tried that with Islam, if you tried that with the LGBT group or any group, if you tried that with any identity, you'd be in serious trouble. But they can do it with impunity. And you'll see it, of course, on the three purveyors of popular culture. What's the sociological elite in our time? The sociological elite are those people who get to define what's true, good, and beautiful for a culture. And indeed, I would point out to you that for 1,000 years, that elite was a theistic elite.
5: Right.
6: So from about the 6th century to about the 16th century, with the and at that point, there's the so-called Enlightenment, which was really an endarkenment, took place. But for that 1,000 years, there was an efflorescence of greatness in every arena of thought and achievement. The greatest music the world had ever been exposed to, the greatest architecture, the greatest art, the greatest literature, the greatest poetry, the greatest institutions, eleemosynary institutions, hospitals, orphanages, other kinds of institutions of this sort. As well, the first and only appearance of empirically based science in the history of the world, it occurred in a theistic context, which actually created the context and the matrix for that occurring. Cutting edge, but now that it's no longer been replaced by, first it was a transitional movement from theism to a naturalism, and the theistic the transition was deism. So that was not a final end in itself, but deism turned out to be a movement from theism to a naturalistic, humanistic, materialistic environment. You see the concept? And then they suppose they had authority for that because of 1859, especially with the origin of the species, basically that whole idea with Darwin. So the
4: Hold on. We're going to define a few terms.
6: Okay.
4: So everyone knows theism, that sounds like God. It's about a belief in God. Deism
6: has to do with a clockwork universe. That is to say, God may have created all things, but he hasn't been seen since. It was basically, he got things started, and he's not involved. He does not interact in any robust way with the created order.
4: Okay, so we've gone from a personal God to an impersonal God, and we're pretty much God. Just a self-running machine.
6: And in my view, yes, that became a transition to
4: naturalism. What is naturalism?
6: So a naturalism is essentially saying ultimate reality is impersonal. Ultimate reality is time, space, and the impersonal. It's our origin is time plus space plus the impersonal. And there's chance causality for our origin, and effectively at the end as well, all we are is food for the worm. So there's nothing beyond the grave at the end of the day. So there is this life, and that's all you can get. That's essentially the notion. Although, may I point out that naturalists, atheists, whatever they'll call themselves, live better than their worldview.
4: And yes.
6: The reason why they live better than the worldview is they cannot eradicate the imago Dei. That's part of us. We're hardwired.
4: Yes.
6: We're hardwired to...
4: You explain that, though, imago
6: Dei.
4: We're
6: hardwired. The imago Dei is the image of God that gives us an appreciation for truth and goodness and beauty when we see it, and for meaning, value, and purpose. And in a world where there is nothing but time plus chance and the impersonal, there is no warrant for
4: yes.
6: meaning, value, and purpose.
4: I need to jump in and say atheism is riding on the coattails of the Christian heritage of this nation. They're enjoying it and claiming this is the great fruit. We atheists can live like everyone else and enjoy life, but what you're saying is the reality is if you don't believe there's a God, then there are no standards to live by. If there are no standards to live by, Hitler and Stalin reign as well as anyone else, and who can complain if you murder your neighbor? Because there are no standards, right?
6: Yes, indeed. Hitler was just basically applying social Darwinism, and because the ascent of man, which many people don't point out, is the idea of how the higher races will actually occlude the lower races. That's not actually part of the narrative that they want to propagate. But at the end of the day, it made total sense. Because it would be silly then if you embraced that idea of that form of evolution, that all the races would be equal. So that's why Hitler was not a madman. He was brutally consistent with his idea of Aryanism as being the master race, and then to eliminate, as for the best of the human race, the inferior races. He was just being a consistent social Darwinist in that standpoint. That's not a popular way of seeing him, but that's the reality of his narrative.
4: Okay, so Ken, it's shocking. I think if we could really see what happens when a society shifts into this place, we're calling it naturalism, you could use words like secularism, but when God is just rejected outright, there may be labels, you may still have 70% that say we're Christian, but the reality is they don't believe it anymore. They don't read the scripture. They're not going deep in the Lord. If we looked at trends and saw what's happened worldwide through history, we would be even more shocked, wouldn't we?
6: Indeed. I think as we see, we are now at a point where, and it's happening not in a linear, but rather in an exponential manner. Things are speeding up. And the rapidity of change is itself astonishing, and it's very difficult for one to keep up with that. But the implications are profound, and then those are exacerbated by the confluence of that and modern technologies. So IT, effectively IT, and the whole idea of artificial intelligence becomes, as it were, the new Tower of Babel. There's nothing now. It's a universal language. Have you noticed? And just as there was a universal language, they all spoke one language. There was nothing that would be impossible for us to achieve. So in this respect, then you also have that notion. And so, with that, and in a context in which we are now supposed to be Daniels in Babylon. Because what we see now is that, yes, there are religious groups where Christian faith and values are pervasive still, and we refer to those enclaves as Jerusalems. But what's interesting about this is, here's what's happening with our culture. Residents of Babylon increasingly review Christians as backwards and obstacles to progress. And indeed, adding to the tension are the Christian voices most often featured within the popular media. Perhaps you've noticed that high selectivity. I'll give you an example. Rather than selecting Daniels are Christians who are familiar with Babylon and savvy at navigating its post-Christian culture. Instead of those people to represent Christian views, instead the media seeks a leader from Jerusalem to emphasize the otherness and implausibility of Christian faith to the cultural elites of Babylon. For example, rather than featuring Timothy Keller's response to the proposed Ground Zero Mosque in 2010, CNN made a media star out of Terry Jones, the Quran-burning pastor. You see the concept of how they will vilify. So they're highly selective in the way they will use this. So as I see it then, this leads to three components then. The difficulty, first, of transmitting the faith to a younger generation.
4: Hold on. We're going to hold these three components for this break. We'll be right back.
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4: Have you ever been to the shopping mall and you thought, uh-oh, not quite sure where I parked my car? 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But back in the day, I read an article from Reader's Digest when a lady lost her car, engaged security, and they searched over and over until the lot began to empty. And there they found the car. And they said, "Lady," as he pointed to the top, "your car has a big red canoe attached to the top." Yes, memory matters, as we will see today.
5: Where in the Word Are You is produced by Scripture Awakening, inspiring you to read, study, and live God's Word. 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
4: Welcome back to Beyond Words Radio. We're glad you're with us as we have guest Ken Boa. Ken, you've got a PhD and a THM and all kinds of degrees, but I know you were an astronomer in an earlier age, and you just love to think. And I love having you on this program because we need to think more, and you're helping us digest how it is that culture is changing around us, the us now, I'm referring to Christians, and most of you listening, I don't care where you live, if you're in a Western world, statistically, most of you would agree with me, you'd call yourself Christian. Do you realize how much change has happened? And the question now is, what can we do about it? Ken, you're back on.
6: Yeah. Okay. We were alluding to three components that I think are challenges, and these three challenges, and then three possible things that are positive, because we don't want to just be negative. Number one, the difficulty of transmitting the faith to a younger generation, because fewer children raised in the church remain committed to Christian faith as young adults. And indeed, they're feeling the rise of the nuns. You know what the nuns are, N-O-N-E-S.
4: We have no religious affiliation.
6: Term. What are nuns? Why are we talking about nuns? But no, these are people who do not identify with any religious faith. But the second thing is the shrinking institutional footprint of evangelical Christianity in North America. And many of the ministries and schools and parachurch organizations and institutions that were created to sustain the evangelical movement in the last century are either struggling or disappearing altogether. And the third component was Christians are finding it increasingly difficult to maintain their moral convictions in a culture that neither shares nor affirms them. The struggle causes too many to lose heart and abandon their faith. They're vilified again as being people who are against whatever it might be. And the word name-calling is liberally used. But I think that despite these challenges, we discovered in our group that there are three opportunities, I think, the evidence of God's presence in these changing times.
4: I really want to hear. What's the first one?
6: First one is a greater willingness I've noticed among Christians from different traditions to cooperate. Old divisions are fading as we are facing a single formidable foe. And might we be in the cusp of a new age of unity among the people of Christ? That's an interesting thing. I, for example, have been given some unique opportunities. I speak in a number of Catholic contexts, but I've been given what I have never heard of, a Protestant being invited to actually be, to speak at and lead a spiritual formation conference in a Greek Orthodox church. That's an interesting thing. I've done now 3 years in a row, I've done this. And there's the Father Paniotis, this is in Atlanta, and then Robin Young and she's a Catholic scholar, and then I'm involved, and we discuss and analyze and assess what can we learn from each other. This is rare. This has not been done before, and it's quite astonishing, and I'm privileged to be a part of that as well. So that's one thing.
4: Now, before we go on, I want to acknowledge to our listeners that we are recording this in front of a live audience. It happens to be a ministerial gathering and quite an eclectic group of ministers from various denominations, maybe one or two dozen denominations and ministries represented. Mm-hmm. But this is just another thing to point out what you're saying.
6: It illustrates that very thing.
4: Yeah, and I think we know with the cultural shift, we need to band together more than ever.
6: That's correct. That was what we observed together. A second opportunity, Christians are learning a new way of incarnating their faith in a way that blesses their neighbors and brings flourishing to their communities. Particularly among those living in Babylon's, there's a renewed interest in pursuing what we called a, quote, common good form of Christianity. How do we create the common good? How do we pursue this in our culture, in our neighborhood, for common good? And so that was a positive movement. And then reflecting third on our stories of conversion and growth, we were struck by the frequency with which the charismatic renewal movement was, or things are often associated with, are influenced all of us. And I've noticed this, if you've noticed that the real action is happening in the global south, not in the global north.
4: We're talking about South America, Africa,
6: Asia.
4: Mm-hmm.
6: And the real action is happening where right now, Christianity has never been spread and propagated so rapidly as it is now. There's a greater in the last couple of decades, a greater propagation that the world's never seen, but also, secondly, greater persecution. You will not hear much about it, but both propagation or dissemination and spread and persecution. Often those are associated with Pentecostal or charismatic contexts because of signs and wonders and miracles in those kinds of contexts. And it's an intriguing context for us to see. So that's one of the concepts. And then we've talked as well about how do we reestablish Christianity's plausibility structure in our context here? And that's another discussion. So we could move in that if you'd like.
4: Well, I wonder, we've just got a couple minutes left in this front half. In the second half, we're going to take questions and let you delve into all kinds of areas of interest. So I'd like you to summarize
6: this conclusion.
4: I can give you the briefest
6: summary of that.
4: If you can.
6: Yeah.
4: Mm-hmm.
6: What we feel is that we require propagating a new narrative of Christianity in America, one that focuses upon what Christians are for rather than what they're against. And we're talking here about what does it mean to have a fruitful life, to be a flourishing presence, to be a faithful presence in this arena of influence, to be as a group, a compelling presence. And we also argued that it's kind of like a counterculture for the common good, as it were. And the concept as well is how it's ecclesial. That most people's faith is born, we come to faith as individuals, but we grow in community. And understanding what that looks like and how, as our personal and public life, there's a corporate participation in the family of God that we saw is essential for the survival of believers in an environment hostile to our values and ideas. And as well, we felt as well that we learn our faith from the vision of what that looks like in the church, but also actively increasing in the culture, fighting injustice, poverty, and many other social ills. But there's a growing danger, if you're not careful, for cultural transformation turning into a cultural assimilation. So you have to be very careful. And I've noticed among evangelicals, many of whom no longer like the term because of its negative associations, but notice this, that there's a temptation for people to modify, to temper, to try to be relevant, and by doing so, to actually diminish their own authority. And as a consequence, they make themselves actually increasingly irrelevant, whereby they only have basically a Christian patina, a veneer over the cultural agenda. And that makes them utterly impoverished in the end.
4: So can you, talking into this conclusion or the vision of what could happen on the positive side, give an illustration, maybe an example. Where's a church? Where's a ministry? Some location where you're seeing things blossom and flourish in a way that fits this model?
6: Yeah, we were talking about the plausibility structure, as I mentioned earlier, and shoring up struggling institutions. More than that, starting new ones that can address the challenges of our day from their inception and carry a positive Christian narrative into the culture without the baggage of earlier forms. We're talking about Q is one of those things, a good example of what a new organization can accomplish in a short amount of time. So that we're now seeing...
4: Let's hold on. People don't all know what
6: Q
4: is.
6: It's just, this is one, there are just a number of new entities that are more media savvy, culture savvy, and understand the times and what we have to do. But the point is this, that we're now trying to find ways in which we can be capable of incarnating that structure in such a way that it's more organic than organizational. So that, because bear in mind, the image of the church in Scripture has always been that. It's an organism. The organizational component is meant to serve the organism. We get it backwards. The tail wags the dog. And so how can we then become better translators as well became an issue that was, and I believe that we can become better translators. And again, how can we have the skills to learn how to flourish in a pluralist culture? So those are issues, huge issues, as you can well imagine.
4: Well, we've got to close out now because our time's run out. Ken Bo, there's a lot for us to think about. And what I'm going to do is pick up a second recording with a lot of questions from our audience so we can start fleshing this out. But thank you for being with us today, and may God bless you as you continue the journey of helping others to find the relevance of Scripture for their lives.
6: Thank you.
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0: go turn in your book, in your Bible, well, before you turn in your Bible, we're going to pray. Everybody say pray. First of all, I want everybody to say, welcome, Holy Spirit.
1: Welcome.
0: I want us to mean it. Don't parrot it. Everybody say, welcome,
1: welcome.
0: Holy Spirit.
1: Holy Spirit.
0: Welcome, Father.
1: Welcome,
0: welcome, Jesus.
1: Welcome, Jesus.
0: And we receive, if say, we receive,
1: we receive
0: what you have for us today.
1: And
0: we praise you for it. Amen.
1: Amen.
0: Now, Father, I just thank you. I yield to you to be your vessel, God. I've already asked for you to use me, and I thank you you will use me, God, for your glory. That everybody listening will be ministered to. You know exactly, Holy Spirit, what everyone needs. And Father, these words won't fall on vain ears. They won't fall on deaf ears. They won't fall on blind eyes. But if they are deaf and they are blind, the deafness will go and the scales will fall off of their eyes in Jesus' name. We will receive the truth of the engraved word of God, which delivers and saves our souls.
1: Yes.
0: Lord, everybody in here I know is born again. But Lord, their souls aren't so good in many times. So I just thank you that you're at work by the washing of the water of the word and by the Spirit saving souls this morning in Jesus' name. And for revelation to flow in a greater way. And I praise you for it. And everybody says,
1: amen.
0: Amen. Thank you. Turn to John chapter 14. Actually, this is your chapter to read today. And if you're following us in your daily reading, that's not why I'm doing this. It's because God's been dealing with me. If you've been listening in the sermons every once in a while, I've been saying about God talking to me and dealing with me about the Holy Ghost through the Holy Spirit. Everybody say Holy Spirit. I don't think, and I'm talking to all of us, that we have got the full revelation, or maybe not even the beginning revelation, wherever you are, of the Holy Spirit. And I'm going to teach you the simple things that Jesus taught in John 14, 15, and 16 before he gave his life on the cross. Because these are the most powerful scriptures. These were his last words, besides what he spoke after he arose on the day of Pentecost, the day he told them to go tarry in Acts chapter 1 for the Holy Spirit. There's so much to talk about with the Holy Spirit. I've just been really stirred up. I don't know how many of you watched Flashpoint Wednesday night with Benny Hinn. It was very good. And it just caused the fire to be even greater in me. Benny Hinn is, years ago, he had gone to a Catherine Kuhlman meeting. Does anybody in here know who? Does everybody in here know? Catherine Kuhlman. Has everybody heard of Catherine Kuhlman? Okay, Catherine Kuhlman was a woman that operated in signs, wonders, and miracles. And God used her mightily back in the 60s. 50, 60. She had a unique ministry. And he went to, that's all I, she, he went to her meeting and he heard her talk, say a word that just went all through him. He had no idea that you could even have this. And she said these words, "The Holy Spirit is more real to me than you are. The Holy Spirit is more real to me than you are." And he said to himself, "Can I have a relationship like that?" And he went home and he asked God. He asked him to begin to reveal himself to him. And he wrote the book, Good Morning, Holy Spirit. Now, we've had that book and I've read it probably more than once, but I can't find it. You know, you loan books out or sometimes you give them away. And so I've got my new book coming in to read again. I was already determined I was going to read it because I've been studying about the 60s and the charismatic renewal and different things and the way God moved and the hunger. Everybody say hunger.
1: Yes.
0: Last week we prayed for the hunger of God, for the word. We've had a long time teaching of the word, and I thank God for the word, but sometimes we can get into a pattern. Well, we're almost parroting what we've heard, but we don't really believe it. Are y'all listening? I'm not saying you're doing that. I'm saying you can get there. I was listening yesterday to, and this all is confirmation and leading up to what God has been telling me. This has been going on for months about the Holy Spirit. And I'm finally glad that I'm getting to start on it. And I don't know when I'm stopping. Are y'all listening? Because I want him to become more real to you than anything else. Amen? But Brother Terry Mize, you know, the apostle here, he said there needs to be a hunger again in the church. But the point is, he says, I go to churches, and he's where I got the word parroting. Parroting. He said, I go in and the greeter say, he'll say, how you doing today? And the greeter will say, well, I'm highly favored and extremely blessed. I'm highly favored and extremely blessed. I'm highly favored and extremely blessed. That's what he hears. Because he knows it's a learned behavior. There's little kids that can tell you 2 + 2 = 4, but they don't get it. Are y'all listening to me? This is not to put anybody down. I'm crying out for every one of us to know God better. But you're not going to know God better except by the Holy Ghost. I'll repeat something that Brother Benny Hinn was saying, and it's really true. He asked Gene, he said, you know, the disciples saw Jesus do all these miracles and all, and he says, do you think they believed on him? Gene goes, well, yeah. He goes, no, they didn't. You say, what? Well, they did. They believed what they saw. But if they really believed on him, why did they desert him when he went to the cross? If they really believed on him, why did Peter deny him? You know why? The bottom line is they didn't have the Holy Spirit in them to cause them to believe. The Holy Spirit had to come. Isn't that good? The Holy Spirit is your teacher, your comforter, your guide. I mean, people believed it. Even when they took him before Pilate, many people that had believed on him, they believed in the miracles. But they denied him. They said, crucify him. They didn't really believe on him. And I thought, my God, he's right. He's right. And I've watched what the Holy Spirit does in our life, just being born again. Because you're not born again. When you get born again, the Holy Spirit comes in to live in there. But there's a greater. So these words that Jesus spoke to us are so important. So let's go. Having said that, let's go to John 14. And I'm just going to share with you. In John 14, 15, and 16, 5 times he specifically mentions the Holy Spirit. At the very first verse of this chapter, he says, let your hearts not be troubled, believe in God and believe also in me. Let your hearts not be troubled, but believe in God and believe also in me. He says, he was telling them he was going away. But he said, if I don't go away, the Holy Spirit's not going to come. Jesus was one person on this earth, led by the Holy Spirit. He only did what the Father told him to do. Amen? But now that he's in us, he's everywhere. He's where you go, he's where I go. But is he manifested? Amen. All right. Verse 15. If you love me, keep my commandments. And I will pray the Father, and he will give you another what? Comforter, or the New King James says helper, which is correct. But everybody say comforter. That he may abide with you for how long? Now, we know when you get born again, it's your spirit that gets born again. 2 Corinthians 5:17 says, all things pass away and all things become new in your spirit. God comes to live in there. Jesus comes to live in there. They come to live in there by the power of the Holy Spirit. They're all three inside you. Are you there? But my soul and my body, Romans 12:1 tells me to present my body a living sacrifice to God. Amen. But the second verse tells me that I'm not to be conformed to this world, but to be transformed. What? How? My mind. Now, you can point to this mind, and that is your mind, but the mind he's talking about there is your heart, your soul, mind, will, and emotions. It's called the cardia in the Greek. And when you see that word, when he's talking about heart, it is associated, your spirit and your soul are going to heaven or not to heaven. But I say everybody in here is going to heaven. Amen. But your flesh, when your flesh leaves this earth, whether it goes up or down, your flesh is right here. But your spirit and your soul's going to whatever. If you've received Jesus Christ, you'll go to heaven. If you believed on the Lord Jesus Christ, you shall be saved. You can't believe on the Lord Jesus Christ if the Holy Spirit hadn't convicted you of your sins and that you needed a Savior. Amen? So he says, I will pray the Father and he will give you another helper or comforter. You know, when we've got a helper, when we've got a comforter, he's right there. I used to say the word paraclete because that's the way I was taught. But when actually looking at this Greek word, it's parakletos or something like that. Forgive me for you Greek scholars. But, it means not only, and let's read this in the Amplified Bible. I will ask the Father and he will give you another comforter. And that's the parakletos, or that's my version. Counselor, helper, intercessor, advocate, strengthener, and standby. That's all the Holy Ghost is to you. The Holy Spirit is. Everybody say the Holy Spirit is. But we need to get to know him. Because that information that we need is in him. Amen.
1: Yes.
0: It's in him. And so one way, of course, is we need to get in the Word because the Word is him. But the Holy Spirit and the Word agree. So how many of you have ever needed counsel? With your child, with your work, whatever you're doing in life, or what's the next phase of my life? Should I go to this church or that church? Should I marry this person or that person? What do you want me to do? The Holy Spirit will deal with us so many times, but if we don't stay tuned to him, we won't follow. And we won't be walking in God's perfect will for our life. Everybody say, God's smarter than me. See, God's thoughts are in the Holy Spirit. Amen? You say, oh, I've made too many mistakes. Look, I don't even hear you go there. If you repented of those sins, let me tell you right now, 1 John 1:9, talking to the Christian. This isn't talking to the sinner. If you've confessed your sin, he's faithful and just to forgive you of all unrighteousness, every unrighteous deed you've done. Are y'all there? That means in the flesh, because you're righteous in the spirit, but you made a goof up. Don't let the devil hold you captive by saying, well, God just isn't going to do it. I'm just not good.

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1: Hello, this is Dr. Jerry Wilkes, Senior Pastor of Faith Church in Hobe Sound, Florida. We want to welcome you and invite you to come and discover a family you never knew you had, a family forever. At Faith Church, we know that God is getting us ready for what He already has ready for us. We pray God's blessings for you as you listen.
2: I was reading a story the other day in the book of Luke, chapter 14. That's where I'm going to be today. And I was thinking about this verse, and I said, wow, I've never really thought about it this way before, that what God has done for us is so absolutely amazing. But what we do for God is also amazing if we stay on track with Him in everything that we do. So let me read to you starting at verse 25 over in the book of Luke, chapter 14. And there went great multitudes with Him. People were following Jesus all over the place. And He turned and said unto them, if any man come to me, now this is strong, and hate not his father and mother and wife and children and brethren and sisters, yea, and his own life also, he cannot be my disciple. Whoa. Come on, somebody help me. Whoa. That's pretty heavy. Then he goes on to say, for which of you, intending to build a tower, sitteth not down first, and counteth the cost, whether he have sufficiency to finish it? Lest, haply, after he hath laid the foundation, and is not able to finish it, all that behold it begin to mock him, saying, this man began to build, and was not able to finish. Or what king, going to make war against another king, sitteth not down first, and consulteth whether he be able with 10,000 to meet him that cometh against him with 20,000? Or else, while the other is yet a great way off, he sendeth an ambassador and desireth conditions of peace. So likewise, whoever he be of you that forsaketh not all that he hath, he cannot be my disciple. Whoa. I mean, this is where rubber meets the road, right here. The pollster George Gallup, you guys have heard of the Gallup poll, contends that fewer than, he's saying something I used to say 20 years ago. He's saying that fewer than 10% of evangelical Christians could be called deeply committed. Most of those who profess Christianity don't know basic teachings and don't act differently because of their Christian experience. So you can't separate them from the herd because there's no difference in them in the way they live. Now, George Barna, who's also a pollster, found that almost half, and I think he's just being optimistic, of evangelicals read their Bible only once a week or not at all. Now that's people professing to know Jesus. So I'm sitting here thinking about this, and I'm thinking about what Jesus said and all those whoa things that we read. And I know this, to truly follow Jesus, we must consider the cost and put him above everything else. Salvation is both absolutely free, and yet it costs you your very life. Now, you won't hear that in other places. You receive it freely at no expense to you, but once you've received it, you have just committed everything you are or have to Jesus Christ. Now, you may protest, that's a contradiction. How can something that be free costly at the same time? Well, thought of a little illustration. When I was a child, I wanted to climb Mount Everest. Now, the reason I did is because Edmund Percival Hillary did it in 1953. He was the first man to climb it. So not too long. So he was one of my heroes because he had climbed Mount Everest. To do it today cost about $70,000. Now, I don't have that kind of money, but let's just suppose for a second that a wealthy business person said, go ahead and do it. I'll pay for it. I'll supply all the money. Well, he would buy all the expensive clothing and gear. He would pay for my transportation. He would pay for all those Sherpa guides and the training. It would be totally free for me, but if I accepted his free offer, I have just committed myself to months and months of training and hard work, arduous effort. It could even cost me my life because many good climbers die trying to climb Mount Everest. So it's free, but yet it's costly. Do you see what I'm saying? Okay, that's the way it is with salvation. Of course, now, if I was to climb Mount Everest, it'd have to be by jet copter. But that would be all right. I don't really care about the climbing part. I just want to stand up there and look. You know what I mean? Well, Jesus Christ freely offers the water of life to everyone who thirsts. But we need to understand that when we receive this free offer, we are no longer our own. We have been bought with a price. Thus, to truly follow Christ, we must consider the cost and not begin to follow him superficially. Now, I think that's what's happening today in a lot of churches. People are saying, I'm a Christian, I'm a Christian, I'm a Christian. Matter of fact, I was talking to a minister the other day, and he was talking to a good friend of his, and he says, so when did you become a Christian? And he says, well, I've been a Christian all my life. He says, no, that's not what I said. When did you become a Christian? He says, well, I don't understand your question because I have been a Christian. He says, you're not answering my question. When did you repent? When did you ask God into your heart? When did you surrender to God? And he says, well, I don't know that I ever have because I always have been a Christian. So he goes like this. He reaches in his back pocket and he pulls out a Bible. And he says, here it is, Romans 10. Whoever shall call upon the name of the Lord shall be saved. Have you called upon the name of the Lord and received salvation? And the guy looked at him and he says, I don't think I've ever done that. And he said, well, let's fix that right now. And so he prayed with him and led him in the sinner's prayer. And this guy had been a Christian all of his life. And I'm going to tell you what. This guy was in his 60s. Okay? A Christian all his life. He received God. And he says, wow. He says, I feel totally different. I feel like the blinders just fell off. I see things differently. And he said he was so turned on to how he felt, he went into the restroom and he looked at himself in the mirror and he says, I've never saw that person before. So, there is a lot of superficially inclined Christians in churches today that have not repented and throw themselves on the mercy of God because they don't know any better. Do you understand what I'm trying to get across to you? And I'm saying, boy, these words that Jesus says, he says, hey, this is not something lightly to enter into because I'm going to expect a lot from you. So much, in fact, that you may have to be at odds with your own family. And you've heard me say before, boy, that's where it really starts, is your family will put you through the test. Okay? They're the ones that are on your case because they knew you before. Okay? It's like when Jesus went to Nazareth, he could do no mighty things there. The reason he could do no mighty things there is because they said, that's Joseph's son, the carpenter's son. They didn't look at him as the Messiah, the King of Kings, the Lord of Lords. They didn't look at him that way because they had lived with him all their life and he was merely just the carpenter's son. So, it takes a lot of knowledge to do the right thing. You have to be constantly seeking and searching for ways to improve yourself. And when you know that you are being condemned by the Holy Spirit for something that you used to do all the time, you're on the right track. You're on the right track. We were talking this morning about using profanity. and there's a lot of people that think they have to express themselves with profanity to get the point across to people. Because they won't listen to you. Unless you cuss at them. And I had a coach in football in high school, and all the other coaches are yelling at us at the top of their lungs, you know, and you can't even stand to be around them. And when the head coach walked out there, here's the way he talked. Okay, guys, we're going to do this now. And you had to really strain to hear him. But see, that's what he wanted. He wanted your complete attention. And he knew if he was like the other coaches, we'd just sit there and go, but he knew he had a message. And Jesus had a message for us. And he's saying to us, this is a costly thing that you're doing. Your family, your stuff, all that you have, all that you ever will have, are you going to give it to me because it was mine to start off with? Are you going to still think that you're in control of something? See, this is what gets us into trouble, is when we think that we're in control of something. Amen. If we would let go of it and let God handle it, we would sleep like a baby every night. But no, we got to wake up at 2 o'clock in the morning figuring out how we're going to torture somebody to death. Putting it mildly, are you understanding that there's a high cost to accepting Jesus as your Savior? There's a high cost because it's going to change you forever. That's what it's supposed to do. That's what God wants. God doesn't want all this hoopla going on. He wants people to love him because they want to love him. Somebody was talking to me about the difference between men and angels the other day, and I said, well, there's a big difference. Everybody here is a descendant of Adam. We all have birth dates. We all have a heritage. And if we could trace it, we could go all the way back. Angels don't. He said, give me a billion angels over here. Poof! There was a billion angels. Okay, they may have names, but they don't have birthdays. You know what I'm saying? Because they were created for a different purpose. We're created to honor and please God because we desire to. That's a pretty high cost. What would you do to get what you want is the question. Well, the question is that God is asking you, are you willing to pay that price? And it's quite a heavy price because it's going to alienate you against people, places, things, friends, and everything else that you can think of in the world. So we must consider the cost and not try to follow Jesus superficially. I've got 4 points I want to give you. Number one, it is possible to follow Christ superficially, as we were just talking about. Because I see it everywhere. I see people calling themselves a Christian, but the question is, does God call you a Christian? It's not whether somebody else calls you a Christian. I love it all the time when I'm around somebody and they go, say, use profanity, and they go, oh, we have a preacher here. Like I'm standing there taking notes going, okay, that's one for you. No, I'm not that way. You know, what you do is not against me. It's against God. It is possible, and I know it because I see it all over the place. And number two, to follow Christ truly, we must consider the cost. Now, let's go through those things that he said. He said we must hate, that's a pretty strong word, hate our families and ourselves. Well, what does that mean? Well, it's not the person, it's what they represent. You love the sinner, but you hate the sin. And those that are closest to you are the hardest ones to explain that to. Because you were on their side before, now you're all of a sudden at odds with them over the whole question. Then he said, we must carry our own cross. Nobody's going to make you do that. God doesn't even make you do it. You take up your cross and carry it because you want to. Now, are you doing it for the attraction, for putting on the show, or are you doing it for the right reason? To glorify God. That's the only acceptable reason. Then he said, we must give up all our possessions. How many people in here know rich Christians? They do exist. But the problem is, since money is a root of all kinds of evil, it is harder for that rich person to go through the eye of the needle, the gate, than it is for the one that doesn't have anything. They don't have the need as much as the poor person. Now, God knows that. You've heard him say that he won't give you any more than you can bear. Well, he does the same thing with money. He does the same thing with money. If money is going to be your downfall, you ain't getting none. You know what I'm saying? Right. So, what you got to do is you got to learn to put God first, to count the cost, to stay in the will of God, to tithe, to do the right things, to give, to be charitable, to help the prisoner, to do all of these things that he ask us to do, and that's just two things. The third thing is, and this is what you're really going to get into, we must consider the cost of not following Jesus. What is the cost of not following Jesus? You won't get blessed, that's for sure. You won't get blessed. As a matter of fact, you'll be the recipient of every bad thing that you can think of. Because I remember back in those days myself how everything I touched turned to mud. Do you remember those days? And you're going, it can't get any worse. Yes, it can. You know, when you're trying to control it, you're trying to build a castle out of a glob of mud, then you'll understand what I'm talking about. So what does it cost not to follow Christ? Well, one thing for sure is there is no forever with God without Christ, because that's what God set up for us to put us in right standing with Him, was Christ. So there's a lot to consider the cost of not following Christ. Number four, to follow Christ truly, we must put Him above everything else in life. Well, Pastor, there's a couple of things that I just can't let go of. That's exactly what He wants you to do. Let go of those things that you can't let go of. So this is where you're going to catch the flack. Do you understand what I mean by flack? You know, you're flying a bombing mission over Germany. What are they doing? They're shooting at you. You know, that's flack. Well, the devil's going to shoot at you, especially when you have the knowledge to overcome him and understand that he's already defeated, that he is not even on the radar scope anymore. And when you get to that point in your life and you can say, Jesus handled that for me, and he has to go. No, he doesn't want to be tangled up in that. See, he knows he's lost. He knows he's had it. All he has is a short period of time to deceive, to kill, steal, and destroy. And that's all he's interested in. But he wants you to go down in flames too. He wants to take you with him so he can thumb his nose at God or whatever. That's the thing that's totally ridiculous to me, is how stupid the devil is. Amen. It's not, I mean, he's got the wisdom of all the ages. He's seen every man. He's talked to all of us. He's done all these things. And yet, some of them will give him a foothold. Some of them won't have anything to do with him. And some over here will actually give him a very hard time by calling upon the name of Jesus and getting rid of him where he needs to be, in outer darkness. Okay? The devil is not your problem. You are your own worst enemy. Amen. Jesus' words here are tough and sobering. We all fall short, but must honestly work at applying them to our hearts. Is there any relationship that comes ahead of Christ in your life? Any. Wrong. Get rid of it. If he is first, then obviously you will be spending consistently more time alone with him in word, in prayer, and in devotion. You will be fellowshipping with him every day. You won't allow any other relationship to draw you away from obedience to him. You will confess and forsake every sin that hinders fellowship with him. Do you do that? Yes. I have to talk to the devil all the time. Yes. I don't know about you guys, but I could be sitting there minding my own business, and I'm telling you what, I can't even say what I thought. It's just so disgusting. And I go, whoa, no. A lot of times I say it out loud because I want him to make sure that he hears me. In the name of Jesus. And boy, he leaves when I do that. And then I can have my thoughts about kneeling under the cross, looking up at Jesus on that cross. And I can have my thoughts. And I can understand his love. God so loved the world that he gave his only begotten son. And I can concentrate on those things of discipleship, of fellowship to God through Jesus Christ. I can love on Jesus instead of always having to think those bad thoughts. We have to learn how to cast down vain and wicked imaginations. That's the problem. If you can think it, you can do it. Okay. Is he the Lord of your plans, your thoughts, and all that you do? Or could you selfishly be clinging to your plans, your way, instead of seeking to please him in all things? Come on, don't holler at me. I'm just asking you a question. Oh, the silence is golden here. If you don't hate your own life and daily carry your cross, you're not a disciple. It's like if you practice sin, you're a sinner. Okay, that's what I'm talking about, same level. Is he Lord of your finances and possessions? Does he own it all? Would you cash it all in and get it, put it in the plate if he asked you to? Huh? That's right. All comes from him. And he's given us 90% to manage. How about that? Are you faithful in managing these things for his purposes? Do you give generously and faithfully to his work? Or could the love of money be choking out the word in your life? Salvation is absolutely free. But once you receive it, it costs you everything. That's what I'm trying to tell you. To truly follow Christ, we must consider the cost and put him above everything else. The Bible says, he who has ears, let him hear. Finishing is winning. There is no room for any compromise on any issue that will pull you further away from God and Jesus Christ, his Son. That's why we have the Holy Spirit, so we can have that conviction and stay away from that trash. Faith is the pathway to righteousness. How many people in here believe they have faith? How many people in here would like to have more faith? Stand to your feet.
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1: Well, welcome and hello, everyone. This is Dr. Susan, and this is his prayer for you. Thank you so much for taking the next few moments to be with me. The Word of God gives life to all of us. And even now, Hebrews 7:25 says, Jesus is praying for us right this very moment, that we would receive the fullness of salvation. Isn't that amazing? That even now, as I am talking to you and as you are listening, Jesus is praying over us that we will receive everything that is upon his heart. So I pray, may the Holy Spirit give you all the power you need to receive what Jesus has for you in these next few moments. You see, the truth and the majesty of Jesus is beyond all human comprehension. Even if we studied the scripture all our lives, we would have only scratched the surface of truth. As we've been talking this month, even in heaven, there was surprise when it was unveiled that it was the Lamb. The Lamb in Revelation 5 that was going to open the scroll. And with utter adoration and exaltation and worship, tens of thousands of angels, living creatures, and the elders fell on their faces. And they proclaimed, "Worthy is the Lamb. Worthy is the Lamb that was slain to receive power and riches and wisdom and might and honor and glory and blessing." Why was the Lamb so honored? What did heaven understand that often escapes us? Worthy is the Lamb that was slain. Why is the blood so important? Leviticus 17:11 says the life of a creature is in the blood, and the blood makes atonement for the whole of life. It was speaking of the sacrifices of those days. But those sacrifices in the Old Testament were a prophetic picture or foreshadowing of who Jesus would be for us. And the life of a creature is in the blood of Jesus. And the blood of Jesus makes atonement for the whole of life. In Revelation chapter 5, verse 9 and following, all of heaven gets the revelation that by the blood, this Lamb has purchased every man, woman, and child on the face of the earth. And not just purchased them into salvation, but has purchased them into the family of God to be elevated, to rule in the authority of Christ as kings, and to lead in worship as priests, and to reign on this earth the way the disciples reigned in the book of Acts, healing the sick, casting out demons, teaching the truth. And the blood of Jesus makes atonement for the whole of our life. The truth is, we are nothing apart from the blood of Jesus. If I may, let me share some scriptures with you. Matthew 26:28 Jesus is speaking. He said, this cup, this is my blood, the blood of the covenant, which is poured out for the forgiveness of the sins of many. Acts 20:28. Be shepherds of the church of God, which he purchased with his own blood. Romans 3:25. God presented Christ as a sacrifice of atonement through the shedding of his blood to receive by faith. God did this to demonstrate his own righteousness, because in his patient forbearance he had left the sins committed beforehand unpunished. Do you hear the power of these verses? It is the blood of Christ that allows us to be forgiven from everything. Without the blood of Christ, there is no forgiveness. Did you hear the scripture in Acts? There is a church. There is the body of Christ because he purchased it by the blood. In that when we believe the power of the blood through faith, then we're able to understand the patient love and righteousness of God. Ephesians 2:13, but now, in Christ Jesus, you who were once far away have been brought near by the blood of Christ. We would not even be able to come close to Jesus, talk to him, if he had not shed his blood. His blood is the bridge that allows the holiness of God to interact with us. Colossians 1:20. For in him, in Jesus, all the fullness of God was pleased to dwell, and through him to reconcile to himself all things on heaven, all things on earth, by making peace through his blood shed on the cross. That the values of heaven, the holiness of heaven, and what goes on in this earth, and what goes on in our mind, in our heart, the blood of Christ reconciles those two things into peace. What a miracle. Hebrews 9:14. How much more then will the blood of Christ, who through the eternal Spirit offered himself unblemished before God, cleanse our conscience? Have you ever been battered with shame and guilt and regret? Or you rehearse a situation over and over in your mind? Why did I do that? I should have said that. The blood cleanses our conscience from all, so that we can have peace. Hebrews 10:19. Brothers and sisters, we have confidence to enter the most holy place by the blood of Jesus. Dear ones, we couldn't even pray. We would not be children of God. We would not be saved. We would not have peace in our mind or our hearts. We could not be healed mentally, emotionally, or physically. The promises of God would not be ours. We couldn't even pray and believe our prayers could be heard except for the blood of Jesus that is the bridge. Hebrews 13:20. Now may the God of peace, who through the blood of the eternal covenant brought back from the dead our Lord Jesus, that great shepherd of the sheep, equip you with everything good that you may do his will, and works within us all that is pleasing in his sight. We have available to us the power of the Holy Spirit, the power of prayer, the power of wisdom. We have the ideas of God, the strategies of God, the anointing of God, the gifts of God. We have all. We need to be equipped in this life because of the blood of Jesus. We don't have to totally rely upon our personalities, our gifts, our abilities, our expertise. We are raised to a higher level where by the blood of Jesus Christ, He can equip us for all things supernaturally by the power of the Spirit because of the blood. First Peter 1:19. You are delivered from the empty ways of your forefathers, not by silver and gold, but by the precious blood of Jesus Christ. The empty ways of your forefathers. Any personality traits in parents or grandparents or great-grandparents, even if they've worshipped idols, if they've been in witchcraft, if they've been alcoholics, if they've had problems with anger, sexual perversion, anything. Poverty, anything that has been in our family lineage, and we want to go higher and above that and farther than that, the blood of Jesus sets you free from being bound to anything. First Peter 2:24. He Himself bore our sins in His body on the tree that we might die to sin and live to righteousness. And by His stripes we are healed. That as the blood flowed on the cross, that blood was Him washing all sin and all wrongdoing off of you. And His blood was pouring out life for your soul. And life for your body. So you can be healed of any sickness and any disease. Revelations 1, verse 5 and 6. Jesus Christ, the faithful witness, the firstborn from the dead, and the ruler of the kings of the earth, to Him who loves us and frees us from our sins by His blood, and made us a kingdom, priest unto God His Father. To Him be glory and dominion forever and ever. Do you see, dear ones, when heaven erupted in worship, saying, "Worthy is the Lamb who was slain," they caught a glimpse that by that blood, ordinary human beings like you and me could be bridged into the family of God, could become sons and daughters of God, could have forgiveness, could be free of everything in our family lineage. We could come close to God. We could know His presence. We could pray and it would have power. We could walk in divine health. We could walk in divine love, that we could receive fullness of salvation. Dear ones, I pray this week that as you agree with Jesus before you go to bed and when you wake up in the morning and you say, "Jesus, I agree with what You're praying for me." Hebrews 7:25, "I want to receive fullness of salvation." I pray that the revelation of the blood of Jesus Christ will explode within you and you'll have a new mind and a new heart. And if there's any sickness in your body, you'll be healed this week. Agree, dear ones. Just agree.
2: Praise the Lord and Happy New Year. Oh my gosh, I am so honored to be here on this very day. Praise the Lord. And I know many of you are also delighted to be among the land of the living. Isaiah 43 and 19, see, I am doing a new thing. Now it springs up. Do you not perceive it? I am making a way in the wilderness and streams in the wasteland. Hallelujah. God is about to do a new thing in our lives in 2022. And I don't know about you, but I'm excited and I'm delighted to see what the Lord is going to do. I know that there's going to be opposition, and you know what? We're going to press right on through those oppositions because we know the devil has no power and he has no authority. We're not going to be moved by his foolery this year. We're going to stand firm on God's word, and we're going to say, get thee behind me, Satan. And we're going to stay focused on the prize, focused on the assignments that God has for us. I don't know about you, but I'm so excited to be among the land of the living on this very day. I know it's because of the assignment that is on my life that I am still here. I wanted to share the New Year's Eve. We had an opportunity to go into one of the prison units and to really bless the women that are incarcerated with a service. And it was absolutely amazing. But when I was asking God to give me an opportunity to go somewhere and minister on New Year's Eve, as I asked the question, invitations had not come in. And I was beginning to wonder, because I had such a desire to really be a blessing to the body on New Year's Eve. And guess what? God reminded me of the platform that he had already given me in the prison system. Oh my God. I called the chaplain and he was eager to allow us to come in and to bring a powerful service and a powerful message to the women so that they would have their minds right and focus on the right thing as they left 2021 headed into 2022. And so today, I want to give you all a word that will bless you, because God is honestly going to do a new thing in the lives of those that believe him, in the lives of those who will obey him, and in the lives of those who will follow him. Amen. And we just have to obey the Spirit of the living God. He has so much for us. He trusts us. Oh my God. I want you to know today that God trusts you. He has empowered you to do the impossible. He has challenged you to go above and beyond. And guess what? People are watching you. And that's how God gets the praise, because they're watching you. Everywhere you go, someone is looking and lurking to see what you're doing. They know you've been through a trying time. They know that all hell may have broken loose in your life, but yet they see that you're still pressing through. You still got a smile on your face, and you're still being nice. And many times we're being nice to people that have not been nice to us. Come on, somebody. And that's when God gets all the glory, when you can be nice to your enemy, nice to the one who tried to set you up and mess you up, yet you can still be cordial to them and continue to do the things that God has asked you to do. God wants to bless his children today. All we have to do is be in place and in position and be ready to receive the blessings from the Lord. Oh my God, stay in position in this hour. Don't move out of place nor out of position, but be obedient to the Lord. Follow and obey his every command. Don't try to outguess God. Don't try to second guess God, but just do what he's asked you to do. Be in position when he tells you to be, and do exactly what he tells you to do. As he gives you opportunities to go out and be a blessing to the world. He may have you just go into the grocery store and walk up and down the aisles with a smile on your face and a song in your heart. And trust me when I tell you, if he has you doing that, he's going to have somebody on that other end ready to receive what you have. You don't know what people are battling. Many people are fighting silent demons, because they don't want to tell anybody what they're going through, because they don't want to be judged nor condemned, so they're keeping a lot of stuff in. But because God used you to go up and down that aisle, and you got peace on your life, and so guess what? Now you've spread the peace of the Lord Jesus Christ up and down aisle A in that grocery store. Now the next person that goes down that aisle, they may be depressed and oppressed, but because you walked ahead of them, hallelujah! But because you walked ahead of them, hallelujah, they are receiving what you had. Oh, my God. They're receiving the blessings that you left behind on that aisle, in aisle A. And now all of a sudden, their mind has changed. And they changed their mind and decided they weren't ready to end their life, but now they're ready to live. Oh, my God. They said, oh, honey, I don't know what happened, but I was depressed. But when I went to the grocery store and walked up and down the aisle, all of a sudden, I felt encouraged. I felt motivated and I felt inspired. Come on, somebody. And it's because you were there. Because you took that anointing that was upon your life and you walked up and down that aisle and now they feeling good. Come on, somebody. I truly believe that when I pump gas in my car, when I pump gas in my car, as soon as I finish, I pray over the handle and I put it back in. And I know the next person that comes behind me, they're going to receive a blessing because I've already anointed that thing and prayed over it. And so now once they hand touch it, they have come in contact. And now we have touched and agreed. I ask them, when I pray over it, I say, Lord, bless the person that's come up behind me, Father God. Whatever it is they've been asking according to your will and your purpose, Father God, allow it to manifest. And I touch and agree with them right now in your holy name. And I put that pump back. And when they touch it, guess what? Whatever it is that was troubling their spirit, if it's according to God's will and purpose, it's going to manifest. Because I just touched and agreed. And by them touching that pump, they just came into agreement with the blessings that I have spoken over their life. Hallelujah. God is going to do some amazing things with his children. Huh? I believe God's word. I believe God can do it. I believe God will do it. And I want to be the person that God uses for his glory to get his message across to the people of God, to those that they're like, I don't know what's going on in my life, but at one point I did believe in God and now I don't. I want to be the reason that they now believe again in the Lord. I want to use my life as a testimony of what he's done for me, the great things that he's done on my behalf. There's been times when I've gone through different life events and it looked like it wasn't going to be good. It looked like it was horrible. It looked like my life was turned upside down. And in actuality, God was just turning it back right side up. Come on, somebody. God will fix your life. All you have to do is lift up your hands to him right now and say, Father, fix whatever's broken in my life. Make it right. Make it whole. Make it like you, God. Lord, I surrender. When we lift our hands to him, that's an act of surrender. Lord, I surrender. I'm tired of trying to do it my way. I'm tired of trying to figure it out, Lord. Lord, teach me how to just sit in your presence and allow you to give me the solution and allow you to give me the answers. I don't have to try to figure it out with my own brain. I can lean on you and you will give me the information, you will give me the knowledge and you will show me how to turn this thing around. And so God, I surrender. And Lord, I apologize for trying to even do it my way, God, for me trying to be so smart to do it my way. And my way was the wrong way the entire time. Father, teach us how to be dependent only upon you and how to wait upon you and not get anxious and try to go ahead of you, but be still and know that you are God. Oh, yes, yes, yes. Welcome, loved ones, to Journey of Faith. Ha! Hallelujah. I have the faith and I want to join you on your journey. Oh my God. I have gone through some things in life, but one thing I have done is held on to my faith. I've never questioned my God. I've questioned my actions and my reactions, but I've never questioned my God because I know my God, he will not fail me. He will do everything that I need him to do. Oh my Lord, I get so excited when I think about God and I think about his goodness and all the things he's done for me, the things that almost happened, but he did not allow it to happen. The times when it should not have worked out, but it did work out because of who he is. The time when the door did get slammed in my face, only because God had opened a whole new door that was better anyhow. I am inspired and I am excited about God's word. I stand on his word as I read the various stories and I say, Lord, you did it for them. So I'm standing in agreement that because you did it for them, because you did it for the woman at the well, because you did it for the woman who had the issue of your blood. Because you did it for Peter and them, you're going to do it for me, God. You are not a respecter of persons, and what you do for one of your children, you shall do for all of your children. Hallelujah, God. Hallelujah. And I know that he's going to do it for us because he's already done it for them. Yes, yes, yes. I tell y'all, God is going to do some awesome and amazing things in 2022. Get ready for what he has for you. There's some things that he's been trying to give to you, but you have not had the faith to receive it. Right now, would you say, Lord, increase my faith so I can receive all that you have for me. I don't want to miss another moment. I don't want to miss anything that you have for me, God. You may have been like me in the past. I missed so many opportunities with God because I did not have the faith. But baby, now I have the faith and I believe he's going to do it for me. I believe he's going to do it for me because he's done so much already. So I know everything I've asked of him, he has done it. And I know he will continue to do what I've asked of him because he's a mighty good God that way. He loves his children. I want to tell somebody right now, he loves you unconditionally. I don't care what it looks like. I don't care what the doctor says. He loves you unconditionally. And God is truly going to do some amazing things in your life. You keep the faith. Don't you dare quit now. Don't you dare stop now. Don't you dare get confused with what the enemy is doing and thinking that God doesn't love you anymore. He loves you. He adores you. You are one of his favorite. And so you keep the faith and you continue to go forward and continue to allow God to mold and shape your life and do the things that you need him to do. Come on, somebody. God is going to do some things in your life that you could never, ever put into words. Things that you never thought he would do, but he's going to do it because he can trust you. He can trust you. Amen. I want you all to visit my website. I offer so many different services because I really want to be a blessing to the community. 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I am a certified life, career, and transitional coach. I'm also a minister of the gospel. Go out to my website, and if there's any services that I can help you with, please send me an inbox. 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And because tell me that you've heard me right here on Homecoming Gospel, and I'll give you a 10% discount off of my services. 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It helps you to redefine your life and live your life on purpose and live the life that God gave you, not the life that you feel you have to have. Come on, somebody. But to truly live the life that God has strategically designed for you. And then every Saturday, every first and third Saturday, I have a workshop. It's called the Real World Experience Workshop. So we talk about different topics, but how to live your life, how to fulfill your purpose, how to start a business, how to maximize your life, how to have the incredible things that you've often asked God for but didn't think he would give it to you. And it's just really helping you to broaden your mindset, change your atmosphere, and come into the place where God has for you. 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Please tune in every week, and I promise you, you will be blessed by what God has given me. But I really want to help people to live their life. I tell people that if they don't like their life, they can do something about it. You have the power and you have the authority to change your life. If you don't like the direction that your life is going in, guess what? Let's get started today and let's change that direction and let's truly have the life that God designed for us. Not the life that we feel we have to live, but truly the life that God designed for us. I can help you. I've helped hundreds and probably thousands of people redirect their life, and I'm here to help you as well. I want to thank you for tuning in, and thank you for being part of my life and a part of my ministry. God bless you, and have an awesome and amazing week.
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Hello, dearly beloved, and welcome to Daphna's Weekly Bible Study. We are deep in the middle of the book of Galatians that the Apostle Paul wrote to a group of churches in the province of Galatia in about A.D. 50. We have been in Galatians 3, and today we're going to pick up in verse 27 and 29. We're going to start there. The overall topic of this section of study is the logic of law. And today we're looking at the law cannot do what the promise can do. And the promise is talking about what we have in Christ Jesus, the promise of the coming of the Son of God, the promise that was given to Abraham, Isaac, and Jacob, and the promise of salvation by grace and not by the works of the law. So Paul was writing to the group of churches, letting them know that because of the death, burial, and resurrection of the Lord Jesus Christ, that he fulfilled the law, and the issue in the law was the issue of circumcision. So we're looking at the law versus grace in all actuality. So we're picking up and we're going to read Galatians 3, 27 through 29, and we're going to be looking at what the law cannot do, but what grace can do. So if you have your Bibles, open them to Galatians 3. If you're driving, just follow along. And it starts, and I want you to listen to the topic in this section of Galatians 3. It's about sons and daughters. When the word sons is used, it's both male and female, sons and daughters, sons and heirs. And we're joint heirs with Christ. So that's the beautiful new promise. So here we go. For as many of you as were baptized into Christ have put on Christ. Put on Christ. There is neither Jew nor Greek. There is neither slave nor free. There is neither male nor female. For you are all one in Christ Jesus. And if we are Christ, then we are Abraham's seed and heirs according to the promise. May the Lord bless the reading of his word today. We are looking at the law cannot do what the promise can do. With the coming of Jesus Christ, the nation of Israel moved out of childhood into adulthood. The long period of preparation was over. While there was a certain amount of glory to the law, there was a greater glory in the gracious salvation of God as found in Christ Jesus. The law could reveal sin and to a certain extent control behavior, but the law could not do for the sinner what Jesus Christ can do and did do for us. It is an accomplished event. He died on the cross. He was buried in a borrowed tomb. And on the third day, he rose from the dead. Christ, Jesus, our Lord and Savior. To begin with, the law could never justify the guilty sinner. I will not justify the wicked, said the Lord in Exodus. And yet Paul stated that God justifies the ungodly. King Solomon, as the dedication of the temple, reminded God to condemn the wicked and justify the righteous. And this was a proper request in light of the holiness of God. The trouble is, nobody was righteous. It is only through faith in Jesus Christ that the sinner is justified, that the sinner is declared righteous. Only in faith in Jesus Christ are we declared righteous before God. Furthermore, the law could never give a person a oneness with God. It separated man from God. There was a fence around the tabernacle, and there was a veil between the holy place and the Holy of Holies. The veil that was torn, not from the bottom to the top, but from the top to the bottom.
when Jesus died on the cross. Jesus opened up that veil so that we could go into the Holy of Holies. And actually, I picture us of being, when we read the Word, when we pray, when we fellowship with one another, when we fellowship with God, we are in the Holy of Holies. We can enter His gates with thanksgiving and His courts with praise. And in Christ Jesus, there's nothing holding us back. What a victory. What a victory. Faith in Jesus baptizes us into Christ. This baptism of the Spirit identifies the believer with Christ and makes him a part of his body. And we talk about in Paul talks about in 1 Corinthians 12 about the gifts of the Spirit and being part of the body and that we're all one members. And that talks again about unity. We are unified in Christ. It is a beautiful picture. We are in Christ. When we believe and receive, take the Lord Jesus Christ, believing and receiving Him as our Lord and Savior, then spiritually we are put in Christ. We are in Him, and He is in us, and we're all in God the Father. And I'll tell you, that's a place of protection. That's a place of security. That's a place where we can rest. And I pray today, wherever you are, whatever your circumstances are, that you have the peace and the rest that comes in Christ Jesus. There's no other place to be today but in Christ Jesus. Hallelujah. Now, water baptism is an outward picture of this inner work of the Holy Spirit. The phrase "put on Christ" refers to a change of garments. And I really like that picture. And I often say, well, today I'm just going to get all dressed up in Jesus. We're changing garments. We're going to take off the garments of the world, the flesh, and the enemy, and we're just going to get all dressed up in Jesus. The believer has laid aside the dirty garments of sin, and I pray that for our lives today, that we lay aside the dirty garments of sin. Do not tolerate sin in your life. Do not condone it in any way. My prayer for us today is that we will see sin as God sees it and that we will hate it with a passion like He does. The believer, we're laying aside the dirty garments of sin, and by faith, we're receiving, listen to this, robes of righteousness. Robes of righteousness in Christ Jesus. Robes of righteousness. But to the Galatians, this idea of changing clothes would have an additional meaning. When the Roman child came of age, he took off the childhood garments and he put on the adult criteria. He began to dress like an adult. He grew up. The believer in Christ is not just a child of God. We are sons and daughters of God. We are adults. We are adults. Where children ought to be translated, adults, sons, and daughters. The believer has an adult status before God. So why go back into the childhood of the law? Are you getting this? Why go back acting like preschoolers? Let's grow up. We put on the garments of praise. We put on the garments of the Lord Jesus Christ. All one in Christ Jesus. What peace would come to our lives, our homes, our churches, our workplaces, our nations. All one in Christ Jesus. The unity of believers. The oneness of being in Christ together. There's no Jew nor Greek. There's no bond or free. There's no male or female. We are one. The blood of Jesus flows in our veins, and it makes us one in Christ. What a tremendous, tremendous truth. The law created differences and distinctions, not only between individuals and nations, but also between various kinds of foods and animals. Jesus came not to divide, but to unite. This must have been glorious news for the Galatians. For the Galatian Christians, for in their society, slaves were considered to be only pieces of property. Women were kept confined and disrespected.
and Gentiles were constantly sneered at by the Jews. Now the Pharisees would pray each morning, I thank thee, God, that I am a Jew, not a Gentile, a man, not a woman, and a freeman, not a slave. Yet all these distinctions are removed in Christ Jesus. Hallelujah. God, drive this home in our minds and hearts and unite us in Christ Jesus. That's where we need to be for His glorious second coming. We are going to be united. We're all going to be together in that, those that are in Christ Jesus. Let us be united now in Christ Jesus. This does not mean that our race, our political status, or sex is changed at conversion, but it does mean that these things are of no value or handicap when it comes to our spiritual relationship to God through Christ. The law perpetuated these distinctions, but God in His grace has declared all men to be on the same level that He might have mercy on all. And I have often repeated these words, the ground is level at the cross. There's not another way of salvation. There is one way, and that is through Jesus Christ and the resurrection and the death and burial of God's Son. Finally, the law can never make us heirs of God. God made the promise to Abraham's seed, and that seed is Christ. If we are in Christ by faith, then we too are Abraham's seed, spiritually speaking. This means we are heirs of the spiritual blessing God promised to Abraham. This does not mean that the material and national blessings promised to Israel are set aside, but that Christians today are enriched spiritually because of God's promise to Abraham. And when you have a chance, read that in Romans 11, verse 13. This section of Galatians is valuable to us as we read the Old Testament scriptures. It shows us that the spiritual lessons of the Old Testament are set for the Jews only, but have application to Christians today. Christians today is a very important sentence to remember. In the Old Testament, we have preparation for Christ. In the Gospels, the presentation of Christ, and in the Acts, through Revelation, the appropriation of Christ. Your Christian life ought to take on new wonder and meaning as you realize that all you have in Christ, all of this is by grace. It is not by law. We are heirs through grace, not the law. You are an adult son or daughter in God's family, an heir of God. Are you drawing on your inheritance? Are you drawing? Are you living that life of promise? Are you living that life of freedom? I pray for you today to know that to be so. And now this will be Paul's theme in the next session, and it will be starting Galatians 4. I pray God's blessing and power and resurrection and freedom upon you today. Bless you. In Jesus' name, we say hallelujah.

0: again, and welcome to A Call to Love, where we are learning to love God and love others. I am Matt, here with my beautiful wife, Rachel.
1: Hello.
0: And it's been a little bit. We caught just some interesting times there during the holidays, and or for our holidays, and we kind of went under the weather, and then we had a 10-month-old to take care of. So, needless to say, we were a little busy. But we are so grateful to be able to sit back at the table with you and just learn to love God and each other in this season. And so, I just want to open up with a prayer, and we're just going to invite Holy Spirit. We're going to be in Psalm 37 today. There's a specific section that we feel like the Lord laid on our heart. So if you have your Bibles and you want to get there, I'm just going to open it up. So, Holy Spirit, we just invite you. Yeah. We invite you to just rest over every set of ears that is listening to the sound of my voice. Over the four corners of their house or whatever place they find themselves in, if it's their car or whatever, we just invite you, Holy Spirit, to just take that space over and to begin to saturate that space with your peace, that you would silence the voices, you would silence the noise and the clamor, that you would bring rest and hope, that you would bring a restoration. Yeah. Holy Spirit, we just give you these next couple minutes, and we ask that the well of revelation, the well of your Spirit, would just be opened up. Mm. Yeah. It's in the mighty name of Jesus Christ we pray. Amen.
1: Amen.
0: As Rachel and I were sitting, we had kind of, you know, we just sitting with the Lord, we had felt this prompting from Psalm 37, and this is a Psalm of David, and I'm just going to pick up in verse 3. We're going to look at verses 3 through 6, and I just invite you that during this time, there is a, his word is alive and active, and so there's a place where his word gets to cut us open for the purpose of healing and restoring and redeeming all of these dark of these places in our heart. So I just invite you to just let it wash over you. Trust in the Lord and do good. Dwell in the land and feed on his faithfulness. Delight yourself also in the Lord, and he shall give you the desires of your heart. Commit your way to the Lord. Trust also in him, and he shall bring it to pass. He shall bring forth your righteousness as the light, and your justice as the noonday. I just want to walk through a couple of those promises. This invitation that David says, trust in the Lord and do good, dwell in the land and feed on his faithfulness. Delight yourself also in the Lord, and here's the promise, that he shall give you the desires of your heart. David says, commit your way to the Lord, trust also in him, and he shall bring it to pass. Now here's this verse I want to sit in, is this verse 6. He shall bring forth your righteousness as the light, and your justice as the noonday. And as we were sitting in this verse, the word in the Hebrew there, that he shall bring forth your righteousness, it's actually the word, it's the same word they use to give birth. Mm-hmm. That he shall give birth to your righteousness as the light, and your justice as the noonday. And so as we were processing and talking about just what does it mean to, like, that he shall give birth to our righteousness. He shall bring forth our righteousness. And we were processing as we're talking about this, we found ourselves coming to this conclusion that he is birthing with, like, when we talk about righteousness, right? That we, to quote Paul, that we have a breastplate of righteousness. One of the things that our hearts have taken solace in is that the Lord has, like, form-fitted this breastplate.
1: Yeah.
0: of righteousness to us. And that righteousness, what I'm saying here is righteousness is so much more than morality.
1: Right.
0: Right? Righteousness is this original design. It's the intimacy that we were created and crafted to carry. This unique expression of the eternal God, mm-hmm. that I'm called to walk out in my intimacy with Him. Mm-hmm. That as I walk out, as I sit with Him in the secret place of my heart, and He shows me all of the thoughts He has towards me and the expanses, that there's actually a righteousness, that it's my protector, it protects my heart, it protects my identity, that He form fits to me. I made you in this way. And I think David understood this because David had experienced so much rejection in his life. And even the prophetic picture of when David goes to battle Goliath,
1: yeah.
0: and he puts on Saul's armor and he goes, I cannot wear this.
1: Right.
0: It's this place of like, I know who I am. And so as he's unpackaging this, he's saying, in my journey with the Lord, this is what I've discovered. Trust in the Lord and do good. You dwell in the land and you feed on His faithfulness. That when we delight ourselves in the Lord, that He actually gives us the desires of our heart. That when we commit our way to Him and we trust in Him, it is as sure as gold that He is going to bring it to pass. Here's the promise that David is saying. God's purpose for you is actually to birth within you the righteousness you're called to carry. And so this is and so as Rachel and I were talking about this, we were processing like, oh, so in this season, in this new season that we've never been in before, in whatever season you find yourself in, there's actually a righteousness that He is birthing in you.
1: Yes.
0: There's a form of like what you're supposed to carry that goes beyond your morality and your good works and your good behavior. That's like a stepping stone. I'm talking like the root system of your heart is called to carry an understanding of God that it surrounds you, it envelops you and protects you. And then to add one more thing, and then I'll let Rachel jump in if she wants, mm-hmm. is this idea where He says, He shall bring forth your righteousness as the light,
1: yes.
0: right? And I was thinking about like this idea that when flowers, you know, when the flowers bloom, you put a camera on them, you can actually watch the flowers follow the sun. It's in their DNA to follow the sun. Their face follows the sun. And so I love this language here where He says, He shall birth within you righteousness. And then He says, and your justice as the noonday. And this idea of like, just like those flowers are following the sun, that when that righteousness births itself within you, it aligns you, like you find yourself so aligned with who God made you to be, mm-hmm. that justice ends up unfolding before you organically, right? That righteousness goes before you and it begins to bring things into order, mm-hmm. in a way that all I can use to describe it's actually, it's organic, it's attached to your DNA.
1: Mm-hmm.
0: That when I'm living in who I am, I find that the righteousness within me that's been birthed within me actually impacts the world around me, and I find that justice follows me.
1: Yes. And the world around

0: sits upon these two. So these two are inherently connected, that his throne, we can't talk about his throne without the conversation of righteousness and justice, right? In any place his presence is, his throne is there, right? Mm-hmm. And so this place of like, when Jesus says, and I'm going to send the helper to live inside of you, and he says, and me and the Father will actually join him. This is why he can say, people are saying the kingdom is over here, the kingdom is over there, but I tell you the kingdom is within you, is that you are carrying the foundation of the throne of God within you, and he is birthing righteousness all around you. And so for so many of us, we're looking, and these are great prayers, we're asking the Lord to come in and intervene in this circumstance, to do this, to do that, to do whatever. And I think many times what the Lord is doing is he's beckoning me to come into intimacy because he wants to birth the foundation of his throne within me.
1: Yeah.
0: He wants to birth my righteousness.
1: Yeah.
0: Because then the world has been designed. It, we're in alignment now in such a way. Yeah, the world has been designed to respond.
1: Mm-hmm. Yeah. Oh, that's so good. And I think it's interesting that right before he digs into righteousness, he talks about feeding. He says, feed on his faithfulness. So as we discover the righteousness, the specific breastplate of righteousness that the Father has for each of us, there's a very detailed clarity that he wants to tell us about our personal, unique righteousness. But there can sometimes be where space or time where we haven't heard him tell us what that is yet. And in that space or in the in-between, we can focus on his faithfulness and fill our thoughts with the truth that he is faithful. He is faithful. And so in my heart, I felt the Holy Spirit kind of whisper to me, remind them that I'm faithful. Remind them that they can lean into my faithfulness. And so that phrase was highlighted to me to share. And so so just real quick, I wanna pray that for all of you. I just want to speak to your heart that he is faithful.
0: Yeah.
1: He is faithful. He is faithful. He is faithful. And hearts, like, take courage. You can lean into his faithfulness in whatever in-between season you are as you're waiting for a word from him.
0: Yeah. Yeah. Yeah, and out of that delight, as you delight yourself also in the Lord, right? I love when David says in verse 5, commit your way to the Lord, trust also in him, and he shall bring it to pass. That in that confusing in between, many times while we're waiting for this birthing process, because how many of you guys, I mean, I don't personally know, I know my wife knows, that there's a period between I've been impregnated with the promise, and I get to birth the promise.
1: Right.
0: And so sometimes the Lord is forming and fashioning. And if we're really being honest, when Paul was talking about the breastplate of righteousness, he's looking at a Roman guard. And the Roman breastplate of righteousness took months and months of painful pounding where they were form-fitting it to him.
1: Yeah.
0: And so it's this place where it's sometimes an instantaneous, oh my gosh, I see it now, and then he births it.
1: Yeah.
0: And sometimes the Lord says, this one I'm going to have you sit with, and I'm going to have you feed on my faithfulness in the confusing in between, and wait for the revelation that I have for you, because you are called to carry this righteousness into this circumstance, because you are the key that's going to unlock justice all around you.
1: Yes, and it's so worth it.
0: Yeah.
1: It's so worth the months of discomfort and pain for what he was going to birth.
0: Which is beautiful, because the Romans 8 passage where Paul says, I don't even want to consider the pain when it's compared to the glory.
1: Right.
0: And so in this place here, as we kind of wrap up, I'm just going to pray this over us. Holy Spirit, I just declare that if there's any places in our hearts that are like waffling in the confusing in between, I pray Paul's words that says, the glory which shall be revealed in us, you can't even compare it to the pain.
1: Yeah.
0: I pray, Father, for a vision of the glory in the mighty, mighty name of King Jesus. We bless you in this season.

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For the first earth had passed away, and there was no longer any sea. Then I looked, and heard the voice of many angels, numbering thousands upon thousands, and 10,000 times 10,000. They encircled the throne and the living creatures and the elders. In a loud voice they sang, "Worthy is the Lamb who was slain to receive power and wealth and wisdom and strength and honor and glory and praise." Then I heard every creature in heaven and on earth and under the earth and on the sea and all that is in them say,

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2: Welcome to Beyond Words Radio, where it's our ambition to move beyond simply talking about Christianity to walking more like Christ. He didn't just walk in ways that were convenient. He looked for the marginalized, the rejected, the poor in spirit as well as physically. He cared for everybody. And there's a book that's come out recently. I love the title, You Found Me. It makes me think of Jesus and what it would look like if we were walking in his sandals. And the author, Rick Richardson's with us today. Rick, thank you for joining us.
3: Thanks, Bill. It's great to be on the show.
2: So you've been involved a lot in research, and you're out there at Wheaton College with the Billy Graham Institute. Tell us more about your work.
3: Yeah, the fun thing for me is that I get to do national research, and it's, both the kind of research where you ask people questions. So, for instance, we talked to 60 pastors of churches that are mainly growing by reaching people. They're not growing mainly by, gaining people from other churches. They're growing mainly by reaching people. And we talked to 60 of those pastors, and then we talked to 60 of the people in their church who were previously unchurched. And by talking to those two people, we got great interviews about what churches are really doing that are really reaching people, and what actually turned the key and turned the light on for the people who were unchurched, had come from an unchurched. So we get to do that kind of interview stuff, but then what we also get to do is we get to do national surveys, and they cost a lot of money, so you got to raise a fair amount of money, but that actually gives you the information about what's working everywhere and what's true for a representative sample of the population of the United States. So we can say some big things also about all of them, what they think and what they think of the church and what they think of Christian faith and how they would want to be approached. And so having both those kinds of dimensions of research has been really helpful. It's led us to a lot of solidly based insights that are kind of counterintuitive. They go against the prevailing winds of what people are saying, but it's solid research, and so it's based on a valid kind of foundation. But the other thing I get to do is I lead a group of churches, actually pastors in cohorts. We've taken about 180 pastors, senior pastors, through our cohorts, and we've applied what we've learned in research. So it's not just research. It's not just ivory tower stuff or us sitting back and administering surveys. It's actually us going out then and implementing the best practices in small churches and medium churches and large churches and ethnic, African-American churches, Hispanic churches, Asian and multi-ethnic churches, urban and rural and suburban. And so by doing the combination of research and then application and field testing, it's just given us a whole wealth of background to be able to, hopefully give churches some great ideas about how to move forward in reaching people today.
2: Well, thank you for doing all this research with so many others and putting it in a book and now coming on to talk about it, because we can benefit a lot from your insights. So, Rick, what do you say to the mentality that seems to prevail today that the church is losing ground, it's losing members, the younger generation is not coming back, and we may just die out in this generation?
3: Yeah, I deal earlier in the book with four major myths, and you sort of just mentioned them, the millennials or emerging adults, those people who were born between 1981 and 1996, have basically, once they get out of high school, they leave the church and they never return. That's one of the myths. There was a statistic that went viral out there that 96% of millennials were leaving the church never to return. And so one of the things we wanted to do was find out, is that statistic true? And it turns out it's not even close to being true, that actually only about 46%, so less than half, leave the church and then only return occasionally. Over half either stick or else after a year away they come back. So over half. So we have this statistic that goes viral. 96% are leaving never to return, and we have this reality. 54%, over half, actually either stay with their church or with the church, or else they return after an absence of a year or so. So, you know, the trend is there. 50% is still a big number. We've got a problem, but it's not problem we think it is. It's not as severe. And what happens when you overstate these things is people get alarmed and panicked, and actually what they tend to do is they become passive. And that's what we see with the church. Churches are starting to give up on sharing their faith and on reaching people and on growing by reaching new people and making disciples. And once you start giving up on that, you've given up on the mission of Jesus.
2: So we do see that churches are in decline in America, but it's interesting that the evangelical sector is holding its own. Is that right?
3: Yeah, that's right. It's stayed fairly steady. What's happening in America right now is that nominal and cultural Christians no longer find it socially advantageous to tell people they're Christian. And so instead, they're saying on surveys that they're saying things like, I have no religious preference, I have no religious association or connection. They used to tell us, oh yeah, I'm Methodist, or I'm Presbyterian, or I'm a Catholic. And they never went to church. They were nominal, or maybe they went at Christmas, or you know, once or twice a year, but they weren't really followers of Jesus. And what's happening in our culture is a lot of that squishy middle that used to say they're Christian now say they're nothing in particular, or agnostic, or atheist. And so we're not actually losing ground when it comes to the percentage of people committed to Christ. We're just losing ground when it comes to people who basically would say, yeah, I'm Christian, my family went to a Methodist church at some point in their past. So those are the people we're losing. And honestly, that's not necessarily a bad thing.
2: Uh-huh. Yeah, the church may become a brighter light if it's full of committed people. And so the atheist and agnostic as a category remain just about 7%, right? They're not the big group that we may think they are.
3: Right. Yeah, they've gone up a little bit over the last few years. And again, trends are certainly that atheists and agnostics are going up a little bit. 7% when our research was done. Now it's a little bit up from that. But the biggest group is actually what's called the nothing in particulars. There are people who actually, 20% of them pray daily. 5% of them attend church weekly. 80% of them believe in God or a supreme being. So they're actually, they're spiritual but not religious. They don't identify with a religious organization. So that's where the biggest growth has happened.
2: Yeah, the nuns, we tend to think if they say, I don't have an affiliation, that they don't believe in God. And yet there's a significant slice in that pie that actually is committed spiritually to God. Is that right?
3: Yeah, that's exactly right. It's a very significant proportion. Like I said, of the nothing in particular, it's like 80% of them believe in God or a higher power. And that's a pretty significant percentage.
2: Yeah.
3: And even 20% of them pray daily. Like, there's a lot of people who would say they're committed Christians who might say, well, I don't know, I try to pray daily, but... And 20% of these nothing in particulars, they pray daily. So that's pretty spiritual.
2: That is. And finally, just talking statistics, the number of people who actually call themselves Christian is still just above 70%, it says in your book, and dropping about maybe 1% a year. That's hard to imagine a church disappearing in a few years if it's that stable, that we don't want it to see a drop. What do you say about the 70% then overall? What are your thoughts, Rick?
3: Yeah, so interestingly, the 70% who still identify as Christian, there's a couple things about them. The 1% we're losing every year tend to be from that category of people who would say that they identify with Christian faith, but it's not important to them. They don't live it. They're nominal or they're cultural. So that's one thing to say, is the loss of 1% of a year is really people switching from I'm Catholic or I'm Methodist or I'm this Christian faith. They would say that, but they never do anything with it. So now they say, well, really, I'm nothing in particular. And so that's the shift that's happening. That's where the 1% a year is coming from. And it is mainly coming from the younger generations. It's what researchers call generational replacement. The younger people are less likely to claim a traditional or historical nominal identification with the Christian faith and more likely to just say it like it is. I'm really not nothing in particular. Religion isn't important to me. So that's where the shift is happening. The second thing to say about that 70% is, interestingly, our study showed that that group of people that still identifies as Christian is the most receptive group in the nation to being reached. Nearly 75% of that group of people, which is a significant portion of the population, 75% tell us, an invitation from a friend or family member would be effective in getting me to visit a congregation. Wow. Nearly 75%. 3 out of 4 of those people who are unchurched, who would also still identify as Christian. So on the one hand, what we're losing is the nominals. On the other, hey, they're still pretty receptive. Let's reach them.
2: Yeah, you know, as we hear you talk about this, and we thank you again for all the research behind this, Rick, it gives us hope. And I think what's more exciting is we read your book, and to the listener, the book again is titled, You Found Me. Subtitle, New Research on How Unchurched Nuns, Millennials, and Irreligious Are Surprisingly Open to Christian Faith. We have with us Rick Richardson. And Rick, what I find moves us from hope into, I think, action. Yeah. Are a lot of the insights you give us about how to reach those who are open, how to take it where we are right now and go forward for God. And we're going to get into that right after this break.
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2: Welcome back to Beyond Words Radio. Glad you're with us today. As we think about how it is that we can be like Christ in a culture that's seen as post-Christian, we say that it's gone away from a faith, but we have someone with us today who's saying it just a little bit differently. It seems that in this generation, we've become negative as Christians. We've given up hope, and Rick Richardson wants us to see that there's great hope. He's the director of the Billy Graham Center Institute, its Church Evangelism Initiative, and professor of evangelism and leadership at Wheaton College Graduate School. He's an author and a researcher and a speaker, and now is our guest in the radio. Rick, we want to press into this a little more deeply. So you're telling us that statistically, when we look at the facts, people are open. What do we do about it? You mentioned early in your book that hospitality is almost that golden key. Maybe start with that. What do you mean by that?
3: Interestingly, hospitality doesn't mean what many of us think of when we hear that word, at least if you look at the scriptures, right? So hospitality, we think of having our friends over for a meal, and then they'll have us over for a meal next week or next month or some other holiday. And we think of it's really sort of a way we think about like people that are like each other or connected to each other or family to each other, or getting together and enjoying time and sort of reciprocating. And so that's how we think of hospitality. You create a wonderful environment. You invite your friends. They feel cared for. And then they go away and they practice the same kind of thing. Well, biblically, hospitality has more to do with people that are different from us, right? So when you look at Jesus, he says, when you give a banquet, don't just invite people who are going to invite you back next time. That's not the hospitality that Jesus calls us to, nor the hospitality that Jesus practiced. Jesus said, go find the lame, the blind, the people that aren't like you, or, you know, maybe they are like you but in some of those same characteristics, but go find the people that need your hospitality, that need that love and that sign of love from God. Go find people that are different from you and extend friendship and welcome and care and a sense of belonging and love. And so that's the biblical vision for hospitality. And so what we like to say to people here's the thing. We don't care if you try to be a church, you know, really focused on seekers, or if you're not a church, you know, you love to preach the Bible expositionally and you think church is for the Christians, it's not for people who don't believe. And so, like, we don't wade into any of that stuff. Our conviction is that God has a call for the church to be the people of God, to be rooted in Scripture, to be growing, to be making disciples that are disciples, and practicing hospitality to people that are different. And one of the most fundamental differences is people that don't look at things spiritually like we do. People that don't yet believe in Jesus. People that aren't yet committed to Jesus. And I really, it's one of the big, I think, calls to churches is not to become a church focused on people who don't believe, but to become a church profoundly hospitable for people who don't believe. And that's a different thing. And if you can become hospitable, you will reach people. That's what our research showed. Is but here's the other thing. Sometimes we think we're being friendly, warm, welcoming, and hospitable, but outsiders who visit us don't think so. And you got to ask them. You can't just go by what your gut or your read is, because often you walk into the church, maybe if you're a believer and you have a church, you walk into the church and people are friendly towards you because they know you. And you already belong. But the test of the hospitality of a church is to ask somebody who visits the first time, somebody who's not a believer, and ask them, did you feel welcomed? Did you feel cared for? Did you maybe even feel a little bit loved? And if so, then we practice that biblical value of hospitality to the unchurched, to the least and the lost and the hurting and the helpless. And that's the mark of the church that's hospitable. And that's how people are reached today.
6: Well, you know, it's not always an encouraging thing to look at the 80% of churches out there that are diminishing in size. You've been researching with your cohorts and your study with another organization that, right on the ground, working with pastors who are seeing churches that are rising up, making a difference, growing.
3: Yeah.
6: Tell us what excites you. What have you seen?
3: Really, we found patterns of churches that are reaching people, and we sort of looked at the top 10% of the churches that we surveyed, and then we interviewed 60 of the pastors of those churches and 60 of the previously unchurched, and definitely some themes really emerged, and one of those themes that we found in many of those churches is they found ways to get their people and even their church as a whole church to belong to their communities and their workplaces and their places of recreation. They didn't practice drive-by evangelism. They didn't practice, wow, I'm going to engage this stranger I've never met before. I'm not trying to be in relationship with. I'm not trying to get to know. I'm not really trying to serve in any meaningful way. I just want to get them the gospel and lead them to Christ. And, that's how people see evangelism often. And we're for every method people have. where they want to reach people for Christ. We're supportive of people. We're supportive of the spirit and the heart for that. But what we found in churches that are reaching people and growing by making disciples, by attracting new people, not other church people, but new people, what we found is those folks don't tend to practice as much that kind of drive-by evangelism mentality. They belong in their places of work, of study, of recreation, we found pastors, one of the predictive factors for churches that are reaching people is pastors actually carve out and put into their calendars times to hang out with unchurched people in their schedule. They schedule it. They become intentional about it. And it's not just, oh, I'm going to go out and share my faith a little bit, or I'm going to preach the gospel on a Sunday, or I'm going to, you know, talk to people who come to the funeral. They get time in their week, every single week, to hang out with neighbors, friends, people at their local coffee shop, people at their place of recreation, and they build the relationship, and they ask the other person about their spiritual story, and they share their spiritual story, and they're engaged relationally. They really belong in those contexts. They're not of them. They don't become like them morally, but they belong as people. And we've even seen churches, like churches belong to their communities and are a force for Jesus and for good in their community. So that belonging was part of it. Then we saw a second factor was blessing people. They had a blessing vision for what the outreach and evangelism looked like right out of Genesis 12. You know, God said to Abraham, I will bless you. Those who curse you, I will curse. Those who bless you, I will bless. And through you, all the nations of the earth will be blessed. God had a kind of a blessing vision for his mission. And what we found in a lot of churches is they knew how to bless people and how to practice kind of a simple ways of praying for people, listening to them, eating with them, serving them, sharing their story, finding out the story of the other person, and just blessing people for Jesus.
6: Beautiful.
3: And very powerful demonstration. And then they would bring people, so invite people to a context where people could enter into Christian community. It's an entry point ministry. And then finally, those churches were great at helping people know they were the beloved of God and helping them respond and make a commitment to Christ. So we found like this whole movement of belong out there, bless people wherever you are as a church and as individuals, bring them to an entry point ministry where they can begin to get to know the church and the Christian community, and then help them know they're the beloved and respond and commit to Jesus Christ and start sharing their story. So that was like the simple process that we discovered in all of these churches.
6: Simple, but a challenge for all of us, and a very good challenge. Maybe summarized by words you use quite a bit in the book, missional. What is that word? What does it mean? How does it relate to Christ and to us today?
3: So it's really rooted in us and in an understanding of who God is, right? So God is Trinity, Father, Son, and Holy Spirit. But Father, Son, and Holy Spirit didn't kind of create a fortress or a holy huddle or a small group of people alone against the universe. Fundamentally, the Father sent the Son, and then the Father and Son send the Holy Spirit. And send to do what? Send to redeem people and heal the world, right? So that's the mission of God. And the mission of God is not just something God does. It's who God is, because it's Father, Son, and Holy Spirit acting together to reach the world and redeem the world and heal the world. And so missional comes out of that basic understanding of who God is. We're missional as the church because we represent God on the earth. And so to reflect God, we reflect God's mission. And God's mission has always been to reach the world, redeem the world, and heal the world. That's always been the mission. And so to be missional is to participate as a church in that mission. We're not here primarily for ourselves. We're here for the world. We're here for the mission of God. We're here for God. And so that God can, God's name and fame can grow. That's why we're here. We're here to reach people, redeem people, and heal the world. That's why we're here. And so that's really where it all comes from. And so I just think of churches that actually live that out. They just are like that. They go out and they're missional and they reach people and they invite people to Christ, and then they bring healing to their communities. That That's what churches do.
6: So I think your words will bring great encouragement and challenge and hope to leaders of churches. What if someone listening, the majority I suspect are members or maybe just attenders, and they're listening and saying, but my church, I don't think they're doing these things. What do you, how can you encourage them? What can they do to help their church along, or should they look elsewhere?
3: Yeah, I think, in terms of whether God calls them to that church or calls them to think about elsewhere, I don't want to wade into that. That person has to hear that, has to work with their community. Often when I'm in churches and people come from other churches, I tell them to go back, unless there's an awful good reason and sense of call from God that they were really meant to switch. So, what I would say is that those people can start to model in their personal life what they hope the church becomes. And, to give you an example, I recently moved from Wheaton College area, Wheaton, Illinois, down to an urban setting in the south side of Chicago, the south loop of Chicago. Hmm. And it was a powerful move, but just to give you one example, on our floor, in our condo building in Chicago, in the south loop of Chicago, half the couples on our floor were gay couples. And that was a different setting and context than Wheaton had been. But here was what the surprising thing, Bill, what amazed me, is the folks on my floor were, if anything, even more receptive to Christian faith than a lot of my neighbors in Wheaton. And I was kind of stunned by it. But what I found is people are receptive. We just have to work with their receptivity rather than shutting it down. And there are two fears that people who don't know Jesus have when they're talking to somebody who does. Number one, that they'll feel judged. And number two, that they'll feel expected to be something they're not. Again, that was our research showed that again and again. The previously unchurched people were reached because they didn't feel judged and because nobody expected them to be a committed Christian before they were ready to become a committed Christian. And you can practice that kind of love and acceptance by asking a person's story, affirming what you can, being non-judgmental, sharing your story, and challenging them to kind of come to Christ as a way to be healed and a way to restore God to the center of their lives. What we found whenever we talk to people is whatever you build your life around, that's your God. And if your God is not God, then your life is going to unravel. And the gospel is good news to people whose lives unravel at some point because they've wrapped their lives around something that is not God. And there comes a time when we can say that and say that clearly. If we've established a basically non-judgmental relationship where we accept them for who they are, there comes a time when we get to challenge them. And people are so receptive, much more receptive than we realize. So if you're in a church and your church isn't like that, then you start being like that. Mm, that's the way to bring change to your church. Be the change that your church needs to make. Well,
6: that kind of says it all. I want to thank you again for writing this book, You Found Me, and Rick for being with us today, and then to you, the listeners, as well. God bless you, Rick.
3: God bless you, Bill. Thanks so much. And God bless all who listen today. I just have great hope for you. There is a harvest out there. And God can use you in a very wonderful way to help reach people and to help encourage people. Not because you're an evangelist. A lot of you listening would say, I don't have a gift of evangelist. And you don't need one. You just need to be a loving, accepting witness to what Jesus has done for you, and able to invite people into exploring and coming to Jesus themselves.
6: Beautiful. Thank you.
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1: Well, welcome everyone. I am Dr. Susan. And this is his prayer for you. I am so excited about the Word of God and what he's put upon my heart for you today. So we are going to jump into the Word of God, and we have been praying daily for you. And we have been praying that these broadcasts will be anointed by the Holy Spirit to bring the truth and the presence and the power of Jesus to you, that you may know him, you may know his heart, you may know his fullness, you may live in that fullness with him. There is always more to know and to understand and to step into with Jesus. Paul understood that. Paul understood that the love of God for you cannot be contained, that it was there before you were a baby in your mother's womb, and it's going to be there for you all throughout all eternity. And when Paul was laying out the plan of salvation in Ephesians 2, it was important to Paul to make sure every new believer understood that. So in Ephesians 2:10, he says, we are his workmanship, created in Christ Jesus for good works, which God prepared beforehand that we should walk into them. This verse is a picture verse. That just as in John 1, when it says that all that has been created, all the world, all of solar systems, everything that's ever been created, was created in and through Jesus Christ, that the same is true of you. That as

0: surely as God worked his hands to create the trees and the flowers and the mountains and the rivers and the animals and the intricacies of creation, you are his workmanship, and he has worked to create you, and he is still working to bring forth in you his created design. And that he created you for good things. And there is no doubt, Paul is also thinking of Genesis 1. When it says, God created male and female in his own image. And then God blessed them and said, be fruitful, multiply, subdue, and take dominion over this earth. Scripture over and over says, God is love, God is good. Every good and perfect gift comes down from heaven through the Father of lights. So if we were created in his image, we were created to do good in this world. We were created to bring the light to darkness, love to the lonely places. In essence, my friends, you were created to heal this world by the fullness of Christ in you. That when you see the wounded ones around you, the needy ones around you, you're there. You're there to bring good, a good word, a good hug, a good prayer, to feed them, to take care of them. You are there to be the very image of Jesus to them. Quite an honor. And Paul says that God saw you, saw the beauty of you, looked into the future and saw that you were going to accept Jesus as your Savior. And so he just dreamed over you. All the ways the beauty of Jesus could come out of your life to bring his good into the world. And so he didn't just dream it. He went ahead of you to provide everything you would need. To love, to forgive, to share, to teach, to finance, to feed. Every possible good way you can love people that will come across your path, it's provided for. Let me give you an example. Think of a mother or father. When it's time for a child's birthday, don't most parents want to surprise the child, provide for the child? When possible, don't most parents think ahead of how will I feed my child today? And if most earthly parents plan ahead for their children, even in these little ways, don't you know he does that for you? Scripture says that no one has ever sought God in vain. That if we come with a hungry longing, he finds us, he meets us. And that he's already prepared not just a way to release his voice to us and his heart to us, but he has already prepared an answer to prayers for us. Because you're made in his image. You're here to release the good works. You're created in Christ who is in you. But sometimes we don't see. We don't see how great his love is for us. We forget that we were created in the image of God. We forget, temporarily in certain moments, that we have the fullness of Christ in us, and we can come alive, and we have the power and the wisdom, and we can help. But as soon as we slow down and remember the truth, then we can hear his voice and he can fulfill his dream over the kind of men and women he has created us to be. And he can fulfill his dream over how he wants to love the people. There is a beautiful true story that shows this relationship between him and between us. It's found in Exodus chapter 3. Now Moses was keeping the flock of his father-in-law Jethro, the priest of Midian. And he led his flock to the west side of the wilderness and came to Horeb, the mountain of God. And the angel of the Lord appeared to him in a flame of fire that was coming out of a bush. He looked and beheld. The bush was burning, but it wasn't burned or consumed. And Moses said, I will turn aside to see this great sight, why the bush is not burned. And when the Lord saw that Moses turned aside to see it, God called him out of the bush, Moses, Moses. Now stop there and follow the scripture. Moses is tending his sheep. Out of his peripheral or side vision, he catches a glimpse. He's noticing, like, something's over here. And then he turns and he sees a fire in the bush. And scripture says it was an angel that was creating that fire. So he stops. He looks. He beholds it. And then he proclaims, I will turn aside to see this great sight. In other words, I will stop what I am doing with the sheep, and I will turn and give my total attention to this bush that's burning. And when he does, it's no longer the angel of the Lord in the story, but God himself speaks to Moses. Do you see the principle, my friend? Moses was going about his daily life and his daily routine. He was taking care of sheep. It was his job. He did it every day. But he suddenly felt like something's different. And he didn't just give it a quick glimpse and go, no, I'm on my job. I got to do this. Or I've got my list to do. I've got to go. He turned and said, wait a minute. Something is different here. Then he spoke his intention. I will turn aside. And in the Hebrew, it is, I will turn and give myself wholly, completely, to look at this thing. I will stop and be still before this thing. And when he stopped, God himself spoke to him. And if we continued in the story of Moses, we would know that, as Ephesians 2:10 said, God had been with Moses since he was a little baby to now he's a man. And he had gone before Moses every step of the way. But Moses never knew what he was created for. He never knew what his destiny was. He never knew God's dream over his life and what good thing was he to bring to the world as carrying the image of God until he stopped. And he turned aside and he gave his whole attention. You may think, Susan, I don't have burning bushes in my life. But I guarantee you, my friend, you do. A burning bush is any moment when God's been good to you. Any moment when you're driving in traffic and you realize he just protected you from an accident. That's a burning bush. When you go to write out your bills and you realize I have money, that's a burning bush of provision. Any place where you are healthy, where you hear the word, any good thing is a burning bush that he has prepared for you. And if you will stop, take time, turn yourself completely and give your full attention to whatever this good thing may be and praise him, he will reveal his deeper self to you. And you will realize that just as he went before you and brought that good thing to you, he has endless, boundless good things for you. Just turn and look. And as Paul prayed in Ephesians 1, may the eyes of your heart be enlightened to see. And before you go to bed tonight and before you get up in the morning, may you say, Jesus, I agree. I agree. And I receive all good things you've prepared for me and the dream.
1: 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I am so excited to be back with you all today. I tell you, I just love the emails that you all are sending me. It really is encouraging me and blessing my entire soul. Thank you for tuning in every Sunday afternoon at 3:30 p.m. Central Standard Time. I always suggest that you sign on a little bit early to make sure that you get to hear what the Lord has given me for today. Amen. And so today, you know, we talked last week about Ephesians. We came from the book of Ephesians chapter 3, verse 20 and 21. And that was a powerful passage of scripture. And I wanted to read it again today. It says, Ephesians 3, 20, 21, now to him who is able to do exceedingly abundantly above all that we can ask or think according to the power that works in us. That is a powerful passage of scripture. And so the Bible tells us something that we really need to focus on and pay attention to. It says that God is able. He is able to do it. It's not that he might, it's not that maybe he can, but he is able. He's able to do exceedingly abundantly for each and every one of us, any and everything that we ask. That means what we go into prayer for and ask, or anything that we can think of. Oh, come on, somebody. The Bible's very clear. It says we have not because we ask not. What are you asking God for in this hour? What have you asked him to do for you in this hour? And so since we know that the word says, and I want y'all to deal with that question. I want everybody to deal with that question. What are you asking him for? Because are you living a limited life because of you? And if so, how can you change that today? And I'm going to help you with that. I'm going to tell you how. But I want you to deal with that question. Are you living a limitless life, a limited, not less, because I want you to live a limitless life, but are you living a limited life because of you? And many times we live a limited life because of our beliefs, our values, what we've been taught, what we've been told. And it's time for us to come out of that and live the limitless, L-E-S-S, life that God has spoken spoken and said we could live. Amen. I don't know about you, but I want all that God has for me right here, right now. I know that he has gone to prepare a place for me. I know how heaven is described, and I know how awesome and amazing it's going to be. But I want my heaven here on earth as well. That's why the word says, thy kingdom come, thy will be done on earth as it is in heaven. Amen, somebody. And so I want to live the life that God has for me here on earth as well. And so today we're going to take a few minutes to talk, and I want to talk through some things with each one of you. And one of the things I want to talk through is, what do you think is blocking him from doing something spectacular in your life? What do you believe is blocking God from doing something spectacular in your life? And I'm going to talk through it with you today and let you know some of the things that I found in my life that was causing a blockage, and where God couldn't move the way his word said he could in my life. And it wasn't because he didn't have the power and the authority. It was because of where I was. It was because of some things that was going on with me that I had to correct. I had to remove the blocks. You know, the Bible talks about how sin separates us from God. And when you think about something that's separating us from God, that is a block. And so that was one of the things. It was sin. I had to get sin out of my life. I had to stop sinning and then being sad because things weren't happening for me. You know, and when you sin, hear me now, because I know, come on somebody, I know there's some things that we may do. There's intentional sins and there's unintentional sins, and we'll be talking about that in the coming months. But I'm not talking about the things you accidentally do. I'm talking about the sin that we plan to do in spite of what God's word says. We're like, well, you know, I'm just in the flesh and I'm just going to do what I want to do. And so we make a decision to sin. And so we got to walk away from that. We got to be honest about that. And we have to make up our mind. Do I want all that God has for me, or do I just want to walk around sinning? What is it I desire from God? And we got to be honest. And do I want that stuff more than I want my God? Do I want that stuff more than I want God in my life, and more than I want God moving in my life, using me for his glory and operating through me? So that's the decision each one of us has to make. But that first block is sin. You know, we got to sit down and keep it 100 what ourselves, as the young folks say, and be true and honest to ourselves and ask ourselves, what is it that I'm doing that is not pleasing to my God? What am I, Dr. Thomasine Pickens, doing that is not pleasing to God? And then I have to deal with that. And then the second block I have found is unforgiveness, having unforgiveness in my heart, still being mad at people for things that happened years ago. I found myself even being mad at people that were no longer here on the earth realm to correct it or apologize, but I was still mad about it. I was still angry. Every time I would think about them, I would get upset. Every time I saw a picture of them, I would get mad again. I had unforgiveness in my heart, and that was stopping me from living the life that God has for me and had for me. You know, you think about a block and people that have blocked arteries. What happens when you have a block in your heart? You will probably have a heart attack. Come on, somebody. And so these blocks stop us, they restrict us, and they hinder us from living the life that God has ordained for us to live. And I want to help somebody today to come out of that. So number one, sin. Number two, having unforgiveness in your heart. And then number three, bitterness. Oh my goodness. Bitterness in my heart. Oh my goodness. Bitterness, betrayal. Somebody betrayed you and you're still holding on to it. That goes back to forgiveness, but it's totally separate. You still have that bitterness. When you have bitterness in your heart, here comes jealousy. Here comes envy. Here comes all this stuff where you want to now set people up. You know, you want to set them up so they can't receive what God has for them. That bitterness, oh my goodness, that bitterness will break you every time. Bitterness will break you. And I understand we've all gone through things, and I understand that people have done some things to us that was not right, that was totally wrong. But I also know that we've done some things to people, and we have to acknowledge the things that we've done. And that's why I'm constantly praying to God, Lord, forgive me for the things that I have done, both known and unknown. Because there may be some things that you've done to someone and you don't even realize you did it. You may have caused someone to doubt God and not realize that something you said or your expression or whatever caused them to think a different way about God. And so I always ask the Lord, forgive me, Father God, for the things that I have done to people. You know, forgive me, Lord, remove it from their mind and allow them to never remember it again. That is my prayer. And so that's one thing that can block the move of God in our life. The fourth thing is doubting God. That's the fourth thing that will block you. Doubting God. And here's the thing I have found for myself. Many times it's not that I doubt God, that God can do it. I doubt that God will do it for me. I say that again. I don't doubt that God cannot do it. I doubt that God will do it for me. Why? Based on some things that's in my heart, some things that have happened in my life. And I'm like, well, I know he can, but he won't do it for me. And so we got to change the way we think. That's why I love Ephesians 3:20. I got to change the way I think because my thoughts is what's hindering me. Oh, that's a good one right there. My thoughts are hindering me from my blessings and my breakthrough and my benefits. Come on, somebody. Y'all write that down. And so I've got to change the way I think about myself and the way I think about my situation. Praise God. I got to change the way I think. So we doubt that God will do something for us because it is us. The fifth reason is being rejected by others can cause me to reject my blessings from God. Being rejected by others can cause me to reject my blessings from God. Because I've been, you know, sometimes we go through this phase where we feel like everybody and everything is rejecting us. And so then we will, Lord, you know, since everything's rejecting me, there's nothing good in me. And so now I'm going to start rejecting your blessings because I don't think I'm worthy of your blessings. So I'm going to reject it. And so before we know it, we're speaking doubt and we're speaking fear and we're speaking crazy talk over ourselves. And we're like, oh, you know, I deserve what I'm going through because of this, this, and this. And let me tell you, and we're going to talk about it in our next session. Let me tell you something. Your past does not dictate your future. And we're going to dig into that next week. I want you to be steadfast and movable and abide in the word of the Lord himself. Don't sit there and beat yourself up over something that's happened in the past that you've already asked for forgiveness from. You've already been delivered from it. You've been restored from it. It's time for you to move forward into the things and the places that God has for you. Amen, somebody. So being rejected can mess you up. What's blocking him from doing it for you? Oh my God, this is a word. And the sixth thing, it might be the seventh, I may be off, so y'all don't get upset with me if I'm off. The next thing is feeling that I was unworthy of any good thing based on my past. I covered that a few minutes ago, but I want to say it again. Feeling, I felt like I was unworthy. Oh my God, can I be 100 with you all today? I felt as though I was unworthy of any good thing happening to me based on my past. And it wasn't that I was this horrible, horrible person, but I wasn't a good person either. I felt like I had brought all kind of curses and condemnation upon myself based on what was in my heart, based on my thought process. You know, here I am. Here I was, a woman who was broken, and a broken woman can sometimes become a bitter woman. And I was a broken and bitter woman who had been betrayed and who had betrayed people. Come on, somebody, let's be 100 with it. And so here I am, messed up. Jacked up, my mind wasn't right, my attitude was horrible, and I just felt that I wasn't even worthy of God's love. Can I be 100 with somebody today? I felt as though I wasn't even worthy to be loved by the Father. I felt that I was just such a horrible person and such a horrible example of a woman that I wasn't even worthy. And I had to begin to look at myself from a totally different perspective. And let me tell you what perspective I looked at myself from. From the eyes of the Lord. Oh my God. I had to go into the word and dig into the word because I was curious as to why the Lord love someone like me. And I had to get into his word and I had to dig in his word to find out why he would love someone like me who kept messing it up, who couldn't get it right, who just could not get it right for nothing in the world. And God had to heal me, restore me, renew my mind, change my attitude, change the direction of my life. And let me tell you, today he did it. He's done it and he's doing it. Somebody say, praise the Lord. And if God did it for me, he can do it for you. I don't know who I'm talking to today that you feel like you just ready to give up. You have no more hope. You feel like you're this horrible person. And I came to tell you today, you are not a horrible person. Just because you've done some things that were not nice, were not good, don't mean you're a horrible person, okay? And I want you to understand that your mistakes do not define who you are, and you stop allowing it to. Get to God. Get on your knees right now and ask the Lord to forgive you of all your sins, to forgive you of all the things that you did that made him look bad, the things that you did that restricted the move of God on your life. Amen? And I want to lead y'all in that prayer today. And I want you to join me next Sunday, same time, same place, for a word from the Lord. Heavenly Father, oh God, you know when you created us, you know what you put in us, Lord God. But you know along the way, we got lost, we got stuck, we got derailed. God, I'm asking that you would forgive each and every one of us of our sins, known and unknown, Lord God. And that you would restore us, renew us, and move us to the place that you have for us. Lord, we surrender today and we say thank you and amen, Lord God, for all the things that you're going to do in our life. Father God, we love you. In Jesus' holy and precious name, we pray. Somebody say amen, amen, amen. God bless.

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1: Good day and welcome to Daphna's weekly Bible study broadcast. I'm so happy to have you join us, declaring that today is the day the Lord has made and we're rejoicing and we are glad in it. We're right in the middle of our study of the book of Ephesians and in chapter 4. And today we're going to start with verse 17, but we're going to sort of take a little review with Paul and his letter to the church at Ephesus. He's writing this epistle while he's in the Roman prison, but he loves the believers there, and he was big into unity. And in chapter 4, we talked about walking in unity, and then he talked about spiritual gifts, but it was important to him that there would be peace with the Jews and the Gentiles, and that there would be unity in the faith as they trusted Jesus Christ by grace through faith. They are saved, and they were coming together on common ground to walk in unity, to walk in purity, to walk in harmony, and to walk in victory. So those are the four walks that parallel the basic doctrines Paul has taught us in the first three chapters of the book of Ephesians. We talk about our walk. Our walk is worthy of his calling. We talk about the unity of the body. And today we're going to talk about putting off the grave clothes and to walk in harmony and to walk in victory. And so we're going to start today by looking in, I said 17, but we're actually going to go to verse 12. Ephesians 12, and we read scripture, and then we'll talk about those, what we've just read in the scripture. So Ephesians 4, verse 12. When I can find it here. All right, and he himself gave some to be apostles, some prophets, some evangelists, and some pastors and teachers. For the purpose for that was for the equipping of the saints, for the work of the ministry, for the edifying of the body of Christ, till we all come to the unity of the faith and of the knowledge of the Son of God, till we come to be a perfect person, a perfect man, to the measure of the stature of the fullness of Christ, that we should no longer be children, tossed to and fro and carried about with every wind of doctrine, by the trickery of men, in the cunning craftiness of deceitful plotting, but speaking the truth in love, may we grow up in all things into him who is the head, Christ Jesus, from whom the whole body, joined and knitted together by what every joint supplies according to the effective working by which every part does its share, causes growth of the body for the edifying of itself in love. That is just a blessing and beautiful to talk about unity, to talk about cooperating. The body, he uses the body as that example. My eyes, let me see. My toes, help me keep my balance. But they're all working together in harmony and edifying in love. Love is a very important fruit of the Spirit. Love is the first. It's listed first. And without love, there's not a lot left. It's the most important thing today in the world that we're living in is to love the Lord our God with all of our heart, soul, and mind, and to love our brethren and our sisters and our neighbors and other people, to love them. All right, so we are now going to look at the growth of unity. So Paul was looking at the church on two levels in this particular section. He saw the body of Christ. and he saw that as made up of all true believers. It didn't matter whether you were Jew or Gentile, and the same is true today. It doesn't matter when we come together and we are all saved through the work of the cross and believing that Jesus is the Messiah, that he died on the cross for the remission of our sins, that he was raised from the dead, and we put our faith and trust in him and receive his grace, we're made part of the family of God. We are kinfolk in Christ Jesus. We are brothers and sisters. So he saw the body of Christ, and it's made up of all true believers, growing gradually until it reaches spiritual maturity. And that is talking about the measure of the stature of the fullness of Christ, knowing the fullness of Christ, putting on the Lord Jesus Christ, getting all dressed up every day in Jesus. So it's his fullness, asking him to fill us with himself every day through the power and the work of the Holy Spirit. But he also saw the local body of believers ministering to each other, growing together, and thereby experiencing spiritual unity. Important. Unity is an important word today. That's absent in a lot of our relationships, a lot of places where we work. Our world is in turmoil, but unity. There is spiritual unity among believers. That's God's call and purpose and our desire. So a missionary one time visited a pastor friend of mine asking for financial support. And so my friend said, well, what group are you associated with? And the man replied, well, I belong to the Invisible Church. So then my friend asked, well, what church are you a member of? And again, he got the answer, I belong to the Invisible Church. Getting a bit suspicious, my friend asked, when does this Invisible Church meet, and who pastors it? And the missionary then became incensed and said, well, your church here isn't the true church. I belong to the Invisible Church. And my friend replied, well, here is some invisible money to help you minister to the Invisible Church. So I think they got the point across. Now, the pastor friend of mine was not denying the existence of the one body. Rather, he was affirming the fact that the Invisible Church, and that's not a biblical term, by the way, ministers through the visible church. The gifted leaders are supposed to equip the saints unto the work of the ministry, into the building up of the body of Christ. The saints do not call a pastor and pay him to do the work. They call him and follow his leadership as he, through the word, equips them to do the job. Another word for that is called growing in Christ and discipleship. And as you study together, pray together, you develop and become more equipped to serve the Lord. So we do that through the local church that is visible. The members of the church grow by feeding on the word, ministering to each other, and the first evidence of spiritual growth is Christ-likeness. Christ-likeness. Used to, we had a little bracelet that we would hand out, and it had on there, what would Jesus do? And that would sort of make us think about, in each situation that we're confronted with in life, we can ask ourselves, well, what would Jesus do right now? That's not a bad arrangement for you to pause a minute and say, Lord, what would you do? Developing Christ-likeness, developing the fruit of the Holy Spirit, which is really a picture of Jesus. So the first evidence of spiritual growth is Christ-likeness, allowing Jesus to live his life in us and through us. Being in control of our lives, yielding and surrendering, not just daily, it's second by second these days. I mean, it's just, we're faced with so many decisions and so many changes that we have to look up. We can't look down. We must look up and look unto the Father, the Lord Jesus Christ, and trust him to guide us. What would Jesus do? So, remembering that it's Christ's life in us that lives. and not we ourselves. When we came to the cross, we exchanged that old me for the new me in Christ Jesus. That's beautiful. Can you really may God, through the power of the Holy Spirit, reveal that truth to you, that we can with Paul say, Galatians 2:20, that it's not I living today, but it's Christ in me. What glory should fill our souls and does fill our soul. Praise his holy name. Thank you, Lord, for that truth. Make it real in every life. Make it real in our life. Make it real in our world. Make it real in our churches. May we know our identity in Christ. So it's his life and not ours. The second evidence of Christ-likeness is stability. The maturing Christian is not tossed about by every religious doctrine that comes along. There are religious quacks waiting to kidnap God's children and get them into their fake cults, but the maturing believer recognizes false doctrine and stays clear of it. The cultists do not try to win lost souls to Christ. They do not establish rescue missions in the slum areas of our cities because they have no good news for the men and women on Skid Row. Instead, these fake teachers try to capture immature Christians, and for this reason, most of the membership of the false cults comes from local churches, particularly churches that do not feed their people the Word of God. I want to encourage you to read the Word of God every day and attend a church that preaches the Word of God so that you can grow and mature in the Word of God. The third evidence of maturity is truth joined with love. Speaking the truth in love, Ephesians 4:15. Speaking the truth in love. It has well been said that truth without love is brutality, but love without truth is hypocrisy. Love without truth. Little children do not know how to blend truth and love. They think that if you love someone, you must shield them from the truth if knowing the truth will hurt them. It is a mark of maturity when we are able to share the truth with our fellow Christians and do it in love. Faithful are the wounds of a friend, but the kisses of an enemy are deceitful. Proverbs 27:6. Faithful are the wounds of a friend, but the kisses of an enemy are deceitful. One more evidence of maturity is cooperation in Ephesians 4:16. We realize that as members of the one body and a local body, we belong to each other, we affect each other, and we need each other. It's called community. Each believer, no matter how insignificant they may appear, has a ministry to other believers. The body grows as the individual members grow, and they grow as they feed on the word and minister to each other. Once again, the emphasis is on love, forbearing one another in love, speaking the truth in love, the edifying of itself in love. Love is the circulatory system of the body. It's what keeps us moving and going. It has been discovered that isolated, unloved babies do not grow properly and are especially susceptible to disease, while babies who are loved and handled grow normally and are stronger. So it is with the children of God. An isolated Christian cannot minister to others, nor can others minister to them, and it is impossible for the gifts to be ministered either way. So then, spiritual unity is not something we manufacture. It is something we already have in Christ, and we must protect and maintain it. That truth unites, but lies divide. Love unites, but selfishness divides. May you know the life of Christ and Jesus' fullness as you walk throughout this life and enjoy your journey. God bless you today.

0: Hello, hello, and welcome back to A Call to Love. This is Matt, and I am here with a beautiful woman named Rachel.
1: So happy to be here.
0: So we are so honored and grateful to share space with you.
1: Yes.
0: This is A Call to Love, where we are learning how to love God, love ourselves, and then be in love with people.
1: Oh, what a great journey that is.
0: Oh, my goodness. It's like Moses says, it's the great and terrible wilderness. Meaning all of the splendor and the glory. But sometimes, you know what? You're just like, this is a little dry, Lord.
1: This is hard.
0: Yeah, this is harder than I thought it would be. It's supposed to be rainbows and butterflies the rest of my life. So I say that to say, man, this is though, we talk often about, there are few things in this world that are worth it, that are worth you giving your life for. And this is one of them.
1: Absolutely.
0: That we get to participate in the fullness of salvation that Jesus brought. And it's love.
1: Like,
0: it is just being captured by his love.
1: Yeah, there's nothing better.
0: Nothing better. It's a good language for it. Nothing better. Well, if you've journeyed with us at all, I'm going to do a 30-second recap. But if you've journeyed with us at all, we've been in Mark 8. And it is blowing our minds. Jesus is here, and he is excited about talking about what living in the kingdom looks like. And so in Mark 8, there's this section where Jesus feeds the 4,000. Powerful encounter, 4,000 men. And then immediately in verses 11 and 12, the Pharisees come and they want to dispute. They bring this heart posture of argumentation. I don't even know if that's a word, but they bring it. And and then there's this section in 13 through 21 where Jesus gets on the boat on the other side of the lake. He tells them, you know, why does this generation want a sign? You know, you don't need, I just gave you a sign. He didn't say this, but he just did a feeding of a 4,000. They come and say, give us another sign. He says, no sign will be given to you. He goes across the lake and he heals a man. So there's very interesting things going on, talking about your heart posture actually can determine the Jesus you experience, you know?
1: Yeah.
0: Which I think I'm going to say that again because that felt good to me.
1: Yeah, say that again.
0: Your heart posture and your heart as you approach him many times can influence who Jesus is that you experience, right? And so Jesus comes and he's warning his disciples, hey, as you know, you're going to be carrying something in the future, and just know, you need to be aware that perhaps the two most influential things in any culture are the religious community and the political community. Those ways of thinking are trying to drive wedges constantly in an us versus them, I'm in, you're out.
1: Yep.
0: Those paradigms that I don't think Jesus was carrying at this point, because he was going anywhere and everywhere that the Spirit led.
1: Right.
0: And so he was captivated by one voice and one voice alone.
1: Yeah, he had none of those like soul barriers.
0: Oh, that's a good language. Mm-hmm. Yeah. So then he gives us a prophetic picture in all his mercy. He comes and this is the only time in Scripture that we see he has to pray for somebody twice. That's what's crazy to me. He literally, dead people are rising, leprosy disappears. I mean, crazy stuff. He's walking,
1: calming the storm.
0: Calming the storm. He's walking on. This is the only time where he does it once, and it's not fully manifested, and now he has to pray again. Which I think it's not because it was incapable. It's because maybe this miracle is actually communicating something deeper to this group of people that were following him.
1: Yeah.
0: And how often, like, the Lord will do something in a delayed way because he's actually teaching me something different about the kingdom than just the physical miracle.
1: Right. You know? It's for us, yeah.
0: Yeah. And so we see that here, right? That this, he warns them about the leaven of their hearts, that your heart posture, right? And then he gives them this prophetic picture of, like, what does true sight look like? It doesn't just look like, oh, I have Jesus plus my political views. I have Jesus plus my religious, you know, performance orientation. It's like, no, when Jesus is trying to say, I am the one that touches your eyes and you will see clearly. Mm-hmm. I'm the one that, like, it's like, I love this language here of, like, this blind man, he could have been healed and seen men like trees and kind of settled for that paradigm of, like, I could see better than when I was in my darkness.
1: Yeah.
0: Right? And how often I can go, well, I'm better than I was, and there's nothing wrong with that. But knowing that, no, Jesus has complete and total restoration for me. He wants to restore everything that the enemy has stolen.
1: Yeah.
0: That there's no remnants of it left.
1: Amen.
0: And this beautiful piece here that as we're walking out, it's like, what does true sight look like for you? And what does, you know, what is his heart for when he says he has all of the kingdom has been given to him, and now he invites you into it? What does that look like? Mm-hmm. Well, it looks like, he has freedom for me.
1: Yeah.
0: But what is that freedom? And I think, in part, freedom is the capacity to see. And we're going to continue on here. We're going to start in verse 27, but I love this picture here because, so once again, Peter, he's kind of become the band leader of this tribe, right? Maybe because he's the most vocal. But he's watching the 4,000 get fed. And then he's across the boat, and he's in the middle of that conversation where he's saying, is it because we forgot the bread? And then Jesus has to say, how do you not understand? So then he's watching this blind man get healed. Verse 27. Now Jesus and his disciples went out to the towns of Caesarea Philippi. And on the road, he asked his disciples, saying to them, who do men say that I am? I love this language. So what have you guys heard? What are you guys hearing about me? And so they answered, John the Baptist. Some say Elijah, others one of the prophets. But this is my favorite. And he said to them, no, but who do you say that I am? So think about this. In light of everything that's been going on, right? Because you know who people are saying Jesus is being influenced by their religious upbringing. They're being influenced by his relationship to Rome. I mean, there's all of these things that are influencing how they're hearing. Oh, yeah, it's John the Baptist come back to life. Oh, it's Elijah. These are all messianic prophecies pointing at you're going to overthrow Rome. They all have a hidden agenda to it. Come on. You know, it's not just a clean, oh yeah, you're John the Baptist. It's like, no, John the Baptist started the revolution. He rose in you, and now you're going to finish it. It has all of these hooks of expectation into it.
1: Yeah.
0: So Jesus says, who do they say that I am? And you can feel the hooks. Well, they think it's going to be this, and they think it's going to be this, and they, right? And then Jesus has the audacity to say, no, wait a minute. But who do you say that I am? You've seen me up close. You've seen the blind man healed. And he said to them, but who do you say that I am? And Peter answered, and he said to him, you're the Christ. I think it's in Matthew where Jesus then looks at Peter and he says, well said, Simon Peter, for you didn't think of this on your own. Uh-huh. Because I know you on the boat. You are a little dense like the rest of them.
1: Right.
0: Right? I say that jokingly because I don't think Jesus would ever say that. But it was one of those, he said, well said, Simon Peter. You didn't think of this. This was revealed. This was revelation from my Father.
1: Mm.
0: So I love this language, right? Where, what do we see here? That they're in the middle of a moment with the 4,000 where Jesus does a miracle and there's enough abundance left over. And you've probably been in this place where you've seen God do something powerful, or he's fulfilled a promise and an answer in your life. And then almost immediately you're met with some form of opposition where the enemy tries to steal the seed that was deposited in that miracle.
1: Uh-huh.
0: And it comes with an argument, something in your family happens, you get persecution, something takes place that's trying to rob the fruit of the seed that was deposited in what you saw God do. And so then Jesus comes and he says, let me warn you, there's leaven getting sown in here. Beware of that. Don't let that rob what you saw God do right in front of you.
1: Right.
0: Even more so, once you come a little bit closer, let me show you this is what you need. You need me to multiple step you into true vision. And here, for the first time, what we find is that as Jesus is standing there, it's a breakthrough moment for Peter, because Peter can say, oh, I'm not actually influenced right now by what I hear people say about you. I'm not influenced by the gossip or the hearsay or even others' opinions that are rooted in their own agendas. You know what's been incarnated in me? You know what I'm convinced of is that you are the Christ.
1: Yeah.
0: You are the one I've been waiting for.
1: Yeah. He's so in tune with the Holy Spirit within him that he can hear that.
0: Come on. Is this? Yeah. Is that not? I see the difference between I see men like trees.
1: Mm-hmm.
0: No, I see clearly.
1: Mm-hmm.
0: No, I know exactly who you are, Jesus. Mm-hmm. I can almost pick out that voice that has an agenda attached to it. I know the trappings of that voice because it is robbing of all the seeds of love, joy, peace, patience, kindness, goodness, gentleness, faithfulness, and self-control.
1: Yeah.
0: Like this is the picture. For Mark, this is the picture of true vision. When we can look up and we can see, no, you are the Christ. You're the one that is the bedrock for everything for me.
1: Yeah.
0: You're the one leading me into all truth. You're the one. It becomes our one thing.
1: Yes.
0: Right?
1: Yes.
0: And so all of this rolls back, though, into this, blessed are the poor in spirit, for theirs is the kingdom of heaven. That there are places where whatever that leaven is, the political, the religious, whatever you want to call it, it's trying to position you to find your security in what you know, what you believe, that you know, now I'm the expert in this. And constantly Jesus is trying to warn us, hey, beware of that leaven where you become the expert.
1: Mm.
0: Right? I'm not saying that we aren't confident in what we believe, but that's a different confidence than what Peter communicates here.
1: Mm-hmm.
0: That's a confidence in a lot of the hearsay and the gossip and all this other stuff, and I'm really confident in my own opinion.
1: Mm-hmm.
0: There's an awakening that takes place where I see differently because

0: in their life in earth as it is in heaven.
1: Oh, come on.
0: That the dreams that the Father has, the dreams and the plans that the Father has for each person in our lives, we can now come into an agreement with Him, with His will and His plans and desires for them.
1: That's so good. Because what Peter encounters here is he says, you didn't think of this. My Father told you this. We see one of the first moments one of His disciples is able to say, on earth as it is in heaven. I heard it and I can give my agreement to
0: it. Yes.
1: When we lend our, when we give our agreement to what the Father is saying, it takes root and it begins to change the atmosphere that we're in.
0: Yes.
1: And so when you're sitting with somebody, when you're ministering to someone, when you're walking through the grocery store with someone, and you are in that place of unity with Him, man, and you hear His whisper, you can either put your language to it in agreement, or you can just bring agreement to it in your own heart of, oh, on earth as it is in heaven. Jesus, may that be so. I see them the way you see them.
0: And sometimes it's the most difficult with the people we're closest to.
1: Yeah.
0: Because of the everyday interactions can bring frustrations or hurts, or we see them at their worst. And so now we can rely on how we see them rather than how the Holy Spirit wants to show us that the Father sees them.
1: Oh, that's so good.
0: And so, yeah.
1: No, I think that's beautiful, because I think this leaven stuff, it's really about when Jesus says, beware of the leaven, it's about, hey, is your cup clean? Is the cup of your heart clean to carry me in a fresh way?
0: Yes.
1: And so we just want to bless you right now, whatever that looks like. Holy Spirit knows if it's cleaning the cup, if it's repenting, if it's releasing forgiveness, whatever it is, we bless you to get that cup clean.
0: Yeah.
1: Because you are made to carry His presence, and you are made to see.
0: Yes.
1: And to see with true vision.
0: Yes.
1: And so we bless you with that you would carry Him in a new way.
0: Yeah. Amen.

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